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0: The All-Beneficent, the All-Merciful. Master of the Day of Retribution. 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

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A'azam Allahu ujurana wa ujurakum bi musabina bi Abi Abdullah al-Husayn alayhi afdalus salati wa salam. I wanted to begin by extending my gratitude to the current EC, the previous EC, for extending this invitation and opportunity to be with you all for the next 12 or so days of this holy month of Muharram. I must say it's the first time I've visited a city where Salatul Maghrib is 10:20 at night. I don't envy you during Ramadan, but you get the best of sunshine that we don't tend to have back in the UK. There are always times within our calendar where we have a time of alignment or realignment. We have the times of Ramadan when we tend to focus greatly on our internal selves, purifying ourselves, exerting effort in our a'mal in a fashion that we wouldn't have normally done previously. As soon as Ramadan comes about, the fragrance of Ramadan comes with it. And you know that each and every one of us is inspired to do that much more good. We go that much closer to the Holy Quran. Even in our night programs, we'll stay up that much more. There's small changes that you and I try and make. And small changes are the way in which the Ahlul Bayt have taught us. It's very rare that somebody can make an overnight shift inside their character and make that a lasting shift.

anything that is changed so quickly doesn't tend to last. You can become a millionaire overnight by inheriting from your parent if they pass away. But if you're able to attain something so quickly, you don't appreciate the journey it takes to achieve it. And because of that, you sell it off quite easily. You can see individuals within our own society, wider society outside, people who win the lottery, and all of a sudden they win millions and they've never had that opportunity. They don't understand what it means to exert effort and to sweat. They don't understand the value of money and wealth. And because of that, if you look at the majority of these individuals, it's within a few years that normally marriages break, that the husband and wife go on their own ways, and they begin to lose themselves. You see the same that happens in athletes as well. If they don't start at the bottom and they don't work their way up and realize what it means to exert effort, to obtain wealth, or to be given fame, very quickly they lose themselves, and the younger they are, the easier it is for them to go off track. So we have these times that Allah has given us within the calendar, within the Islamic calendar, that we tend to realign ourselves. Obviously, every day you and I should be exerting effort, but there are some times where are more communal. For example, Ramadan, look at Arba'een as another example. 20, 30 years ago, Arba'een and this walk that is enacted upon as a show of submission to Allah and love to Imam al-Husayn alayhi salam is not something that would have been done very often. We know that it's not shown in our ahadith. You know, you don't have a hadith where the Imams tell us to do this particular act. But you and I have made it an identity of the Shi'i madhab today. And today when Arba'een comes about, many a people will exert effort to move from Najaf towards Karbala, the young and the old as well. And in that time, you begin to learn a lot. You realign yourself. The difficulties that you and I might have in assisting one another. Maybe we have a bit of malice between ourselves. Unfortunately, jealousy might creep in. Pride may creep in. But at a time like Arba'een, you realize that, you know what, there's a greater good that you and I are working for. Never have I seen in my life, and I doubt you have either, another time where a random individual stops you and tells you, I'd like to massage your feet or your shoulders. You must be having a difficult time. Where somebody comes and forces you to come inside their tent to give you food and give you water, not because they want anything from you, but for the simple fact that the Quran is very clear, إِنَّمَا نُطْعِمُكُمْ لِوَجْهِ اللَّهِ لَا نُرِيدُ مِنْكُمْ جَزَاءً وَلَا شُكُورًا. That we serve you, we give you, we feed you for the sake of God, and we don't want anything in return. لَا نُرِيدُ مِنْكُمْ جَزَاءً. I don't even want you to say thank you. That's not why I'm feeding you. وَلَا شُكُورًا. I don't want you to give me a reward. I don't want you to say thanks. I'm feeding you as a means and a catalyst to get closer to God. That's what I want. I want proximity with God. In the same way, on the day of Ashura, you will see it day after day, leading up to the day of Ashura, hour after hour, on the day of Ashura, even after the day of Ashura. The fact that Imam Zainul Abidin alayhi salam, when he's entering Sham, and a man comes and begins to insult his holy family, insult the women folk, the Imam could have got angry at this individual immediately. He could have spoken to him with harsh words. It's an old man. If you read the Maqatil, an old man comes to the fourth holy Imam and he begins to talk to him in a very insulting fashion. He says, Alhamdulillah, alladhi, all praise be to God who has placed the hand of the Amir, being Yazid, above you. Wa ahlakaka. And this individual who has now annihilated you and removed the power that you had from our worlds. And now, thankfully, Amir al-Mu'mineen has taken his seat, giving that title to Yazid. Imam could have, and each and every one of us may have seen it very right at that moment in time to speak again with harsh words to such an individual. But Imam stops him. And he says, Ya Shaykh, hal qara'ta al-Qur'an? O old man, have you read the Qur'an? He says, yes. And as you'll hear in the coming days, the Imam goes through verse after verse after verse in the Holy Quran. And every verse that he says, oh Shaykh, do you know who's being referred to here? Dhil Qurba. Do you know who are the close family? He says, who are they? He says, فَنَحْنُ الْذِلْ قُرْبَى يَا Shaykh. We are the close family of all men. He goes through numerous verses until the man becomes shameful of his own stance. He looks down and begins to cry. He turns to the Imam and he says, بِاللَّهِ أَنْتُمْ هَؤُلَىٰ. Do you swear by God that you are these individuals? Imam says, by God I swear that we are these individuals. He takes his turban, he throws it to the ground.

He seeks forgiveness from Allah. But at this point, he now turns to the Imam and he asks the Imam, do you forgive me? This selfless man who doesn't want anything but God's love and God's proximity turns to him and he says, oh man, you don't have to ask me for forgiveness. If you ask Allah for forgiveness, He'll forgive you. It's not got to do anything with me. It's not me. It's about God. If you please God, obviously I'm pleased with you. But if you're an enemy to God, then that's where I distance myself from you. The day of Ashura shows immaculate akhlaq to a level that you and I cannot comprehend. You have seen that when your children are at stake, your temper levels begin to change. But natural. If somebody argues with you, you can probably hold yourself back a bit. But if somebody insults your children, if somebody physically assaults your children, as a mother, as a father, as a guardian of these children, that's when you've pressed the raw nerve within me and you'll see a different side of me. Rightly or wrongly, majority of human beings will have their soft spots. One of them are going to be our children. But when you come to the day of Ashura, you see immaculate morality being upheld even at the most difficult times. Even when your child is crying out of thirst and not saying and telling you as a father, Al min al ma'i sabil, is it possible that you can get me a few drops of water? At that point, for a father not to lose control over his own self, but to maintain not only his dignity, but his morality, yet to speak in a gracious fashion, yet to speak to the enemies, and at the 11th hour to tell the enemies that you still have an opportunity. You've already killed people from my side. You've already killed individuals who are standing up for the sake of God, yet I'm extending an olive branch to you and telling you it's not too late. You haven't killed the Imam of the time. God can still forgive you if you turn around. To be able to give man an opportunity to realign himself and change himself even after he's done wrong, that's a characteristic of God. And because that's how God treats you and I, that's how the Imams have taught you and I to treat each other as well. There's a beautiful hadith from Imam al-Hasan alayhi salam. To the same extent, talking about how whatever God has taught us, the way in which God treats us is the way we need to treat one another. A man from Sham comes to the second holy Imam and he tells the Imam, I'm in need. The Imam doesn't take him through a list of questionnaires and asking him, what do you need this money for? What are you asking for? Where will you use it? You'll see that this happens with children, but doesn't happen with adults. If you're walking on the street and somebody comes and asks you for something, the softest of hearts are going to be the hearts of the children. The children will come to you and say, Dad, do you have anything that I can give to this man? Or if you're in the car at a red light, at a signal, and somebody comes with a sign saying they're in need, it's the children who will say, Dad, is there anything? Mom, do you have any coins left? Can we can give to this individual? But it's the parents who will normally start to do the questionnaire process, right? It's the parents who will say, but we don't know why he's going to, where he's going to use this money. Why does he need it? There's already some sort of state welfare available. For a man or a woman to bring themselves to that level where they need to extend their hand is not easy. I mean, everyone's dignity is of value to themselves. This man comes to Imam al-Hasan, he says, I'm in need. Imam al-Hasan tells his helper who's with him, he says, go to the safe, open it, and bring me everything that's inside. Around 2,000 golden coins come, and he gives it all to this man. Everything. He doesn't question. He doesn't say, I'll give you some, I'll keep some. Interestingly, he gives absolutely everything. He was one of the Imams who gave all of his wealth a few times throughout his entire life. This was one of them. The man gets astonished. He stops and he says, but don't you want to know why I'm asking? Through this anecdote, through the incident in history, it's not even clear that this man was a follower of Imam al-Hasan. It doesn't even say that he accepted him as the Imam. But he's still dumbfounded and lost for words. He turns and he says, don't you want to know why I'm asking for it? Imam gives a principle. He says, Allah has made it a habit with me that when I ask Him, He gives me without questioning. So I've made it a habit with people that when they ask, I give without questioning. I'm afraid that if I begin to question before giving, then He will begin to question before giving as well. It's a principle that shows

you and I, that the way in which God deals with us is a method of mercy until the 11th hour. The Quran is clear. Hatta idha balagatil hulqum. Until the soul reaches their throat, when I'm taking the soul out of their body, when I'm giving them final moments, when they're on their deathbed, I'm still giving them a final chance to turn back and surrender and seek forgiveness for the sins that they had committed against me. Even this deathbed, brothers and sisters, is a mercy from God, because not everybody gets a deathbed. Some people sleep at night and they don't wake up the next morning. They never had a deathbed. Somebody was in a car accident, God forbid, never had a deathbed. But there are some people who do have a deathbed. Some people who have final moments of their lives where they are still able to speak, comprehend and understand. Even at that time, God is saying, I'm giving you one last chance. Are you able to realign yourself? Can you open your eyes to the fleeting world that you live in? To this time that is being squeezed in front of you that you can't hold back? قُلْ إِنَّ الْمَوْتَ الَّذِي تَفِرُّونَ مِنْهُ فَإِنَّهُ مُلَاقِيكُمْ. This death that you're running away from, O people, it's going to catch up with you. It's going to take you to the next life. You're going to be informed of everything you used to do. Isn't it fearful for man that even inside his own grave, when the angels come and they ask him, what did you used to do? And he says, I've forgotten. They say, don't worry. If you have forgotten today, we will remind you. He says, but what do I do? He says, don't worry, you write. He says, I have no paper. They say, okay, tear your cuff and use that as your paper. He says, but I have no pen to write with. He says, use your finger. He says, I have no ink. They say, use your saliva. Now we will dictate and you simply write. And then that coffin is made to be placed around his shoulders, and the weight of his sins now makes it difficult for him to move through barzakh. Until you and I get to that stage, God forbid we're in that time where we are now in a state of fear in our graves, God gives us chances on this life continuously. Have you seen how merciful this God is? Have you seen how easily He forgives sins? We just passed the day of Arafah. Then Allah says, I just want you to have wukuf in Arafah. From the time of noon until sunset, that's all. I just want you to be present one time in your life where you're able to be present in Arafah. And as soon as the sun sets, I forgive you for all of your sins that you've committed against me. He doesn't say you have to work on the day of Arafah. He doesn't say you have to pray on the day of Arafah. He doesn't say you have to be in sajda throughout hours. He simply says, be present on the day of Arafah. I forgive you your sins. It's as if He's looking for excuses to forgive us. Where Allah subhanahu wa ta'ala says, no sooner does a woman bring a glass of water to her husband, then Allah says, I forgive you your sins. When a lady gives birth, when a mother now gives birth to a child, you and I as menfolk will have absolutely no understanding of the pangs of labor that she has to go through, the difficulty of 9 months that she has to bear this child in her womb. That the conscious state that she lives in, that my child is now within me, whatever I see affects him or her, whatever I eat affects him or her. She changes her entire life for this child. What she listens to changes, what she mentions and she repeats changes. And then when she gives birth, Allah says, I forgive her all of her sins. This is one of those times. This time of realignment when it comes to the time of Muharram, where we realize the selfless nature of the Ahlul Bayt alayhi wassalam. Where we realize submission to Allah subhanahu wa ta'ala. And we realize what Allah expects of you and I as followers of Muhammad and Al Muhammad. In the next few nights, I hope to discuss many different topics under the overarching theme of awakening our conscience to divine morality. Today we'll begin by speaking about Islam and submission being the foundation of our journey towards Allah subhanahu wa ta'ala, but a reminder to us. Whenever we say that we need to realign, it doesn't mean that we've gone off track and we've now become non-Muslims or disbelievers. Rather, it simply means that you and I need time to reflect, to ask ourselves, what does Allah demand of me? Is there anything that I'm falling short in? You know, when your children play, I'm sure football or soccer is also taken up over here. If they play basketball or soccer, you'll know that there are certain positions where you expect a child that when he finishes the game, or an adult, they will have the marks and the signs that they put in a good shift.
If you look at a goalkeeper in soccer, especially on a muddy day,

I don't know, some of us are a bit crazy when we come to Sunday football. So we're with our children in the park screaming and shouting. But if the children lose their game and you see that they're soaked, drenched, and they've got mud everywhere and their socks are torn and their shirt has been tugged and pulled, you know that this child put in a good shift. But as soon as the goalkeeper walks off the pitch and he's intact and he has no mud everywhere, you realize that he didn't give it everything. And it's because of him that we've probably ended up losing this game. At the end of our life, when we're put to rest, we too should have the alamat and the marks of a warrior who has striven and tried really hard in these 70, 80 years that God has given him or her. That there should be bags under these eyes because of the lack of sleep that we fell into. Instead of having this most beautiful face, and there's nothing wrong being like Yusuf, but not everyone gets to be like Yusuf. At the end of our life, we would normally have these signs. The signs on our forehead of elongated prostration. The signs under our eyes of little sleep. The rough skin on our fingers and on our hands, because we used to work with our own two hands and exert effort to bring in halal money and livelihood for our family. All of these are signs and indications that you and I have exerted a good innings in this life. In the same way, when we realign, we simply reflect. Am I working and striving? This body that Allah has given me, am I using it in the fashion that He wants me to use it? There's a beautiful dua that the seventh Imam used to say in sajda. He used to say, Ilahi anta kama uhib, faja'alni kama tuhib. Allah, you are like that which I love, so make me that which you love. Take control of my life. I'm not here to make my own path. I'm here to submit to you, O God. You created me. You tell me the rules of this life. I won't dictate them to you. I won't make them up either. My duty in this life is to exert effort to find what you want from me. And as soon as I find what you want, then I'm going to make it very clear. رِضًا بِقَضَائِهِ وَتَسْلِيمًا لِأَمْرِهِ I'm going to submit to your command, O God. But I'm going to go a step further. I'm also going to be pleased with it. That is a really strange statement which Imam al-Hussein makes on the day of Ashura. Submitting to God is one thing. But then being pleased with what happens when you submit to God is something different. You can submit to God that your child passed away through an illness that you didn't bring about. You gave him good food, you gave him a shelter, you looked after him or her, but the child still passed away. You can submit to that because you can't do anything about it. But can you be pleased with it? Not pleased with the fact that your child died, but pleased with the fact that you have submitted to the will of God. And you will never utter a sentence in complaint to Allah subhanahu wa ta'ala. This is the definition of a free man. A free man by the secular ideology that you and I live in is a man who is not told what to do, but a man who sets the rules himself, lives life according to his own happiness and desires, sleeps when he wants, wakes up when he wants, works when he wants, doesn't work when he doesn't want. That all opportunities are at his fingertips, that's a free man according to this society. But we don't live according to the rules of this society because the morality of this society is man-made. You've seen it, president after president, prime minister after prime minister, they come and they go and they change the moral compass of society according to their own wants. You can take money from a lobby group, you can't take money from a lobbying group. Teach children about this in school, don't teach children about that. We will be inclusive. We'll accept everyone. Oh no, we're actually going to have rules and regulations to our game. 200 years ago, racism was but a norm in our culture on this earth. Thank God we weren't alive. But it was a very simple norm. You would have apartheid states throughout the world, would you not? Buses for one skin color, buses for another skin color. Till today, around the world. Certain streets for certain individuals, streets for other individuals. Oppression is present, is it not? Because of what? Because of man-made morality, man-made moral compass. But if we change that, and if we tell God, I realize that if I'm going to make the rules for my life, I will simply be following my desires. Instead, God, you tell me what I meant to do. I submit to you. That's why he makes it very clear in the Quran. أَفَرَأَيْتَ مَنِ اتَّخَذَ إِلَاهُهُ هَوَىٰ O mankind, have you not seen an individual who has become a slave to his own desires? He's taken his desires as his own Lord. He doesn't worship God, maybe by his tongue, maybe by his

his external actions, but in his heart, he wants everything but God. Have you ever asked the question, when you're burying somebody who is close to you, and you've put your right hand on their right shoulder, left hand on their left shoulder, you know when you're about to recite the talqeen? And the individual reciting the talqeen tells you, I'm going to mention your father's name 4 times. Every time I mention your father's name, I want you simply to shake his body a little. He says, Isma, ifham. Oh, individual, listen, understand. What is it that you repeat to this individual that is dead in front of you, lifeless? You say the most basic elements of life. The same thing that a young child could answer for you today. That Allah is your Lord. That the Kaaba is your Qibla. That Muhammad is your Prophet. That Ali is his Wasi. Why? Why is it that you mention the most basic elements of life? Because this man, externally, he can say a lot in this life. But his memory gets wiped out. He's not going to speak from his memory in the grave when he's asked the most basic questions, Man Rabbuk. Rather, what he will say is what he lived for. What is it that woke him up in the morning? What is it that didn't allow him to sleep at night? Was it finances? Was it making money? Then that's what he'll say. That's what I live for. That was my desire in this life, to become wealthy. And God, that's what I exerted effort for. That's what he'll say, money. That's why we're reminding even the closest to us that, oh my father, when you're asked who is your Lord, say Allah. Imam Al-Kadhim alayhi salam. He has an anecdote in history where he tells us the definition of what a free man is. You probably have heard it about Bishr al-Hafi. He's walking outside the house of an aristocrat, an individual who is very wealthy, has a status in society. As he's walking outside, he hears blaring music coming out of the house. And then he sees this helper walk out of the house to throw some rubbish. He calls the helper and he says, oh lady, your owner, the man who owns you, at that time slavery was rife, the man who owns you, is he a free man or is he a slave? And the lady says, but of course he's a free man. He's not a slave. You can see the house that he has. You can see the luxury that he lives in. He's a free man. The Imam says, you're very right. If he was a slave, then he wouldn't be doing what he's doing and he would have been a slave to God. That's it. He says that one sentence and he continues. The lady goes back in. Bishr calls her. He says, I only asked you to throw the rubbish out. Why did you take so long? She says, I met this man. He asked me this question and that's it. His name is Al-Hafi, the man who is barefooted. Because as soon as he hears this, he runs out barefooted. He runs out and he stops the Imam. And he says, what did you say? He says, oh man, I'm telling you that if you were a slave, you wouldn't be doing what you're doing. Because a slave to God lives by the red lines of Allah. He doesn't make up his own rules in this life. From that point, from that sentence, that's all it took. And this man changed his life forever. He becomes a believer and an individual who submits to Allah subhanahu wa ta'ala. I'll conclude and we continue to build tomorrow. But I want to remind us of a verse of the Quran that makes it very clear that when we have arrived at the truth and what Allah wants from us, if He wants the 17 daily rak'ah, then that's what He should get. Not because it adds to Him, but because it purifies me. If He wants me to observe certain clothing to protect myself, whether I understand it or I don't. If I have concluded that a hijab for man is such and such, and a hijab for women is such and such, and if it's been proven to me textually from the jurist, from my scholars, from the Quran, from the Sunnah, if it's proven to me, even if I despise it, even if I don't want to observe it, even if I find it difficult to observe it, provided I've understood this is what God wants from me, that's what you and I have to uphold. Unfortunately, as we'll discuss in the coming days, the more we live in this society, and the more we try and assimilate ourselves to the morality of society, to try and become part of the society, to try and gain validation from the society outside, which more likely than not is not a godly society, you and I begin to desensitize ourselves to different sins. There are different red lines, are there not? If you tell me at work that you told me that you'll send me an email yesterday, what happened?
At that point, it's very easy for me to get myself.

yourself out of that difficult situation by saying that I sent it to you. Just check your junk mail. And I move away from that situation till you call me half an hour later saying that I didn't get it. By that time, I've composed the email and I sent it to you again. It's easy to do that because society has changed the red lines. But if today I ask you, would you be in acceptance of everyone, anyone that you know in your close friend circle or family drinking alcohol, you would say no. That's a red line. None of us even touch the thing. We despise it. We can't even bear the stench of it. But do you know that the red lines of God are slightly different? What the Prophet says, and Imam Ali alayhi salam has a hadith in which he says that, O people, the master key for every single sin, absolutely everything, if you want to indulge in it, you want to know what's the banana skin, what's the slippery slope to enter into every single sin, Imam Ali says that the master key for every single sin is sharab, is drinking alcohol. But then the hadith continues. And he says, وَالْكِذْبُ أَشَرُّ مِنَ الشَّرَابِ. But lying is even worse than alcohol. You would have to hide the fact that you were drinking in the first place. You would have to be able to lie to yourself to say that even though God wants this, I want that. He tells us that society has desensitized you to certain sins because they're so often repeated. You don't see them as crossing the boundaries of God. You've even made up a new terminology. You've said it's a white lie. What's a white lie? A white lie is where it doesn't really affect another individual. It's not whether it affects people. It's what it does to your soul and my soul and how it corrupts us to the nth degree. I conclude with this verse before I make a mention of Imam al-Husayn alayhi salam in Surah Al-Ahzab. Allah subhanahu wa ta'ala makes it very clear. وَمَا كَانَ لِمُؤْمِنٍ وَلَا مُؤْمِنَةٍ إِذَا قَضَ اللَّهُ وَرَسُولُهُ أَمْرًا. It's not for the believing man or the believing woman when Allah or His messenger, or when Allah and His messenger have decided upon a matter. When you are clear that this is what Allah wants from you, when you are clear, this is what the Ahlul Bayt have dictated for me to uphold in my life. It is not for a believing man or a believing woman, as soon as Allah and His messenger have made a decision on a matter, أَن يَكُونَ لَهُمُ الْخِيَرَةُ مِنْ أَمْرِهِمْ, that they should even have any choice in the affair. You as a believer, me as a believer, we have no choice in the affair, in the matter, as soon as the decree of Allah has come about. وَمَنْ يَعْسَ اللَّهُ وَرَسُولُهُ, but as for the individual who disobeys Allah and His messenger, فَقَدْ ضَلَّ ضَلَالًا مُبِينًا, that individual has strayed a great strain. Because as soon as you're clear on what Allah wants from you, you and I have no choice in the matter. Does that mean we shouldn't think? Does that mean we shouldn't question? Obviously not. Let us not go to an extreme where blind following is now precedence. Not at all. If only we went through the Quran as we were meant to, you would see that this religion is a religion that tells you question before action. It's a religion that tells you that even the imams themselves would not go and force their imamate on people, would tell people, question us. Prove our imamah through your questions to your own selves. That people would come to the imam out of embarrassment, not knowing who was the next imam, and say, can we question you? The imam would say, question. Question, test me. Test me of my obedience to God. Test me about my knowledge of God and His book and the Prophet's ahadith. Test me so that you can be certain in what I'm about to say after this is going to be absolutely in line with the decree of Allah subhanahu wa ta'ala. Imam al-Husayn alayhi salam was an individual, as were the other imams, but especially Imam al-Husayn, as we see that this arc is wider and moves faster to its destination. He's a man that gives us a lot of solace in understanding that it is possible for a human being, not just because he was immaculate, he was ma'sum, fine. What about the other 72 with him? Not all the other 72 were ma'sumin, were they? But yet they too had a resolve on God's path. That when they were certain, this is what Allah wants from us, they gave up absolutely everything, including the closest of the closest. To give up your child is probably the most difficult act that you and I would ever have to do. Ibrahim alayhi salam had to blindfold himself.

in order to begin to slaughter his son Ismail, to sever that neck. And when the hot blood of that ram, which he wasn't aware of at that time, reached his hand, at that time he had fulfilled his vow to God, but he had committed the most difficult act that any parent should ever have had to commit, and the parent didn't have to commit. Allah tested his resolve, and that resolve was never tested to another prophet after him, as far as we know. He tested his resolve. Are you willing to submit? But even in that submission, Ibrahim couldn't take it. He had to close his eyes. Here we have men and women giving their children in a fashion where they were watching. Not only were they watching, they were encouraging their children. Don't slip in the least. Don't turn your back against Hussein. Don't allow it that you should be breathing when Hussein is not breathing. It all starts.

only were they watching, they were encouraging their children. Don't slip in the least. Don't turn your back against Hussein. Don't allow it that you should be breathing when Hussein is not breathing. It all started in Medina. In Medina, when Imam al-Hussein alayhi salam is summoned by Walid ibn Utbah, Walid sends a young child to go and call three individuals, Imam al-Hussein, Abdullah ibn Umar, and Abdullah ibn Zubair. This letter that comes to Walid states that Muawiyah has now passed away and Yazid has taken ownership, governorship, political leadership, and has now become the caliph. We now want you to take bay'ah from these three individuals, and if they refuse to give bay'ah, then execute them. Walid sends a young man to go and call Imam al-Hussein and these two companions. He finds them in the mosque, in the middle of the night, at a time where normally the governor wouldn't call you. He seeks a meeting with them, and Imam Hussein tells the young child, you go ahead, we're going to come after you. His companions say, oh Imam, what do you think we're being called for? This is not a time where meetings normally take place at the palace. Imam says, I believe that Muawiyah has probably passed away. Yazid has taken the Khilafah, and he wants us to give bay'ah. Imam takes a group of his family, around 19-20 young men. He tells them, come with me, accompany me. Stay outside the house, stay outside the palace walls. If, for whatever reason, you hear me speak in a loud voice, that I raise my voice beyond what is normally natural, I want you to enter and rescue me and we exit together. As Imam enters, he finds that Walid is there, but so is Marwan ibn Hakam. Marwan was the governor before Walid. Walid gets displaced by Marwan, and so there's a lot of bad blood between them. But on this instance, Walid calls Marwan. He says, I seek your advice. What should I do? He says, if Yazid has now taken Khilafah, you know very well that if Hussein doesn't give bay'ah first to the Khilafah of Yazid, and if you allow him to leave this room, he will go and revolt. And everyone will not accept the bay'ah of Yazid. And Yazid was a man who nobody accepted because of his character. Everybody knew the kind of man this person was. He had no morality. It was divine compass was not known to him. It was his own compass that he was following at times. If you allow Hussein to leave this place without giving bay'ah, know very well that even your position will not be secure. Imam Hussein is in companions. They enter in. Walid shows him the letter. Imam reads the letter and he says, Inna lillah wa inna ilayhi raji'un. At that time, Imam tells Walid, I expect that you are asking for my bay'ah. He says, yes. Imam says, and I expect that you would want this bay'ah to be given in public, not in private. Because if I give it in private, of what use will it be to you? Walid said, yes, I want you to give bay'ah in public. Imam says, then let me leave and we discuss tomorrow. Walid begins to hesitate and Marwan begins to raise his voice. He says, either you give bay'ah now or we sever your head and we execute you. At that point, Imam alayhi salam raises his voice and he cries out. As he cries out, he says, woe will be unto you, O Marwan. Curse be on you, O Marwan. You've attributed falsehood to the believers by calling Yazid Amirul Mu'mineen. As soon as he says that, his family rush inside the house with daggers unsheathed and they rescue him. Marwan turns to Walid and he says, you lost your chance. After this point, don't ask me for assistance. When Yazid finds out what happens, he switches them again. He displaces Walid and he puts Marwan in his seat. He says, if you cannot be tight-fisted, heavy-handed with Hussein, then we're never going to get this bay'ah. Imam al-Hussein alayhi salam rushes to the sanctuary of the Holy Prophet. He goes to the grave of the Holy Prophet. He prays two rak'ah salah. And then he begins to do dua and he falls asleep. When he wakes up in a state of joy and sadness. And they ask him, oh Hussein, what happened? He said, I fell asleep next to the grave of my grandfather. I saw him in my dream. When I saw him, I told him, oh grandfather, I want to stay here with you now. I don't want to go back to the world. And it's then that the Holy Prophet told me, oh Hussein, Allah has reserved a station for you that cannot be achieved except through martyrdom. So he wakes up and his resolve is now to fulfill the mission that Allah has placed on his shoulders. He moves towards Makkah.

Makkah, there too, his life is at risk. On the day of Tawriyah, he turns to his companions in Dhul Hijjah and he says, we must leave without completing the Hajj, because I fear that they're going to cause bloodshed in this holy sanctuary, and they'll kill me here, but blood will be shed in a place where it is haram for it to be shed. Imam leaves with his companions heading towards Iraq. Just before he leaves, companions come to him and say, "Why? Where are you going? Why are you leaving?" He says, look at the letters that I have from the people of Kufa. They're with us. They've promised to side with us. I'm heading towards Iraq. They say, oh, Hussein, don't go towards Iraq. He says, here's the proof that the people of Iraq are with us. We're going until I am commanded differently. He leaves with his family. The fact that Hussein takes his children, his women and his children on this journey is a clear intent that the Imam never decided on war. He didn't intend bloodshed either. He wanted sanctuary and safety for his family. He leaves with his companions, but only a handful. This is probably the most heart-wrenching part of this incident that takes place in history. That the Imam is present. That the Imam is saying, my life is at risk. And at that point, some 80 odd people leave with him. Only 80 companions. You can see the difficulties the Imams were with. That people's swords were claiming to be with them. People by tongue gave them service. But you look at what happened to Muslim ibn Aqil, it's the very same thing. This man who went into the prayer hall full of individuals behind him, but at the end of the prayer he exits with just one or two people following him. It's because when people are tested with submission of God, when it's tested to the extent that they don't desire the end result, at that point it's very easy to sell our principles, even the ability of selling the religion of man is manifested within him. Imam is on his way towards Iraq. At that point, he's intersected with Hur. He looks in the desert and he sees what seems to be palm trees. So he tells his companions, do you see what's in front of us? Do you recognize it? The companions say, we know this desert and we know that there are no palm trees in this area. So we expect that this is an army coming towards us. Imam quickly moves towards a mountain, puts his back to the mountain so nobody can attack him from behind. And he waits until this army approaches. It's Hur. As he sees the army of Hur, as I was mentioning to you, the akhlaq of the Ahlul Bayt was never compromised, let alone the Sharia. At that point, Imam sees that the entire army of Hur is about to die of thirst. Not only the army, but even the animals. The Imam gives a command to his comrades. He says, go and feed them and quench their thirst. Water sacks and skins are taken to the people. The enemies who have come to kill them, take them, prison them, whatever they may have tried to do, they came and started giving water to each and every one of them. Two incidents I want to narrate. There's one point when the Imam tells his companions, I want you to even satiate the thirst of the horses as well. When you take the water skin to the horses, don't just pour water in their mouths. Keep giving them water until the horse stops drinking, then you move on to the next one. That's the morality that my grandfather taught me. The other incident is when a man who sits in front of Hussein, he's looking at Hussein, and Imam al-Hussein tells one of his companions, go and put a water skin next to him. A water skin is placed in front of him. This man is so sapped of energy that he begins to fall. And he can't even open this water skin to drink. The Imam begins to do an ishara telling him to drink water. The man doesn't have any energy left inside. This Hussein stands up from his place, walks towards this man who can be classified as an enemy, opens the water skin, and with his own two hands begins to nourish and quench the thirst of this man. That was the akhlaq of the Ahlul Bayt. At that point, he speaks with Hur, and he speaks with Hur in a very strong fashion. Never think that the Ahlul Bayt were just talking about love and inclusivity, that they were never harsh. When people were enemies, when people stood up against God's law, when people were defiant against God's law, when they knew what the truth was, the Imams were very harsh in their tone at times as well. When he speaks to Hur, Hur tells him, I've been commanded not to allow you to go to Iraq. Imam says, oh Hur, it is you who have written letters to us. Hur says, by God, we never wrote any letters.

0: Imam goes and asks for two bags that were brought to him. Imam pours out the letters in front of Hur. He says, "Oh Hur, look at these letters, each and every one of them, written from people of Iraq, telling us that they are with us." Hur says, "By God, we didn't write any of these letters." Imam tells him, "Oh Hur, if you're not going to allow me towards Iraq, then let me go to another land." He says, "Oh Hussein, I've been commanded to stay with you now. Either you give bay'ah to Yazid or I stay with you." Imam tries to negotiate and says, "Let me go to this land. Let me go to another land." No land is accepted. At that point, Imam says the harsh words to Hur. He says, "Oh Hur, may your mother have miscarried you." Words to this extent, indicating that Hur, what you have now done, it is better that you had not been given birth rather than the act that you have just done, not giving safe passage to the Imam of the time. Salah time comes about. And Hur is now speaking with the Imam. When the Imam mentions these harsh words, Hur realizes, and he knows who Hussein is. He says, "Hussein, if anybody else had said these words to me, I would have insulted them back. But what can I say of your mother? You've just said, if only my mother had not given birth to me. If I want to reply to you, how can I say anything about your mother?" Salah time dawns and Imam says, "Oh Hur, you can pray the Salah and we will pray the Salah." He's not going to pray behind Hur. Imam is not going to say, "Let's work on inclusivity of morality of society. Let's welcome everybody with open hands. Let's make Hur a leader for society," despite the fact that he's now sinning in public. An individual who is a sinner in public is never given the mantle of leadership. He tells Hur, "You pray and we will pray." It's Hur who turns and he says, "Oh Imam," he doesn't call him Imam, he doesn't accept his Imamah as yet. He says, "Oh Hussein, we would like to pray behind you." And his army prays behind Imam Hussein's army. Then they mount their horses and then they begin to move. As they move from land to land, they come across a land where it is said that now Hussein stops. Hussein comes off his horse and he tries to call the Bedouins that live in that plain. He calls them and he says, "Oh people, what is the name of this place?" And they say, "Oh man, this place is known as Nainawa." He says, "Oh people, is there another name for this place? I've been given a name that I'm searching for. I've been told about a land that I will be slain on. I can tell you what will happen on the day of Ashura, hour after hour. I can show you the position of where my brother will fall from his horse. I can show you a position of where my son will be killed and his neck severed. I can show you a position where my nephew who has been left in my amana will also be severed. Oh people, tell me, is there another name for this land?" They go through name after name. Imam says, "No, give me another name. Think, what have your elders told you? Have they mentioned any other name?" At that point, one man comes and he says, "Oh man, I remember being told that this land is also known as Karbun wa Bala, a place of difficulty and hardship and trials and tribulation." Imam says, "This is the name I was waiting for. I have been told of what will take place on the plains of Karbala. Oh men, I now command you to come down from your horses. We will pitch our tents here next to Furat. This is the place that we shall meet our eventual end, as was told to me in the dream by my prophet and my grandfather, that Allah has reserved a station for me that I will not be able to achieve except through martyrdom." Ala la'natullahi ala al-qawm al-zalimeen. 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

On April 8th, under Pakistan's mediation, a two-week ceasefire was declared between Iran and the United States. Fragile, uneasy, and overshadowed by a barrage of American threats. Among them, even the specter of assassinating senior Iranian diplomatic officials was openly invoked. It was not peace, but a pause under pressure. In that charged atmosphere, Iran did not retreat into silence. Instead, its diplomatic apparatus moved with deliberate confidence, launching a regional tour led by its top diplomat, first to Pakistan, then Oman, and finally Russia. This was not merely a sequence of visits. It was a statement, a visible dismissal of threats, a quiet but unmistakable humiliation of the adversary, and beyond that, a demonstration of strategic depth and resolve.

0: These journeys were not symbolic gestures, nor theatrical defiance against what is often described as the greatest empire in modern history. Beneath the formalities, a single unifying message echoed through every meeting. Iran would not negotiate over its nuclear program, and its determination to control and manage the Strait of Hormuz was absolute. Mr. Araghchi's recent tour of Pakistan, Oman, and Russia was about more than diplomacy. It was a clear projection of confidence and power by the Islamic Republic. Coming just 2 weeks after the ceasefire and in the wake of threats from certain American officials targeting senior Iranian diplomats, the trip carried a message: Iran is not intimidated. Mr. Alireza Davoudi, an Iranian expert in media and political affairs. He told us of yet another significance of Mr. Araghchi's recent visits.
1: Pakistan, Russia, and Oman have always been considered key diplomatic destinations for Iran. From a purely numerical perspective, our foreign minister's recent visits to these three countries were not unprecedented. However, in terms of substance, they were significantly different. Previously, our diplomatic trips focused primarily on resolving specific issues and managing bilateral relations. We were not traveling to explain or promote a new global order. Following the recent war, however, all of our visits are now explicitly aimed at articulating, clarifying, and demonstrating the contours of this new global order. Iran is not merely a participant in this order. It is a central pillar of it.
0: While the American media spun the narrative in their own favor, suggesting Tehran was maneuvering back toward negotiations, Iran drew a sharp line. These visits were not about Washington, and there was no urgency to engage in it. As speculation intensified, particularly regarding Pakistan, Iranian Foreign Ministry spokesperson

0: Ismail Baghaei cut through the noise with a clear message. No meeting is planned to take place between Iran and the U.S. Iran's observations would be conveyed to Pakistan. Dr. Ehsan Mawahedian, a professor of international relations at Allama Tabatabai University.
1: سفر جناب عراقچی به روسیه، عمان و پاکستان نشان دهنده
2: Mr. Araghchi's visits to Russia, Oman, and Pakistan reflect Iran's efforts to build alliances and leverage the capacities of these countries in response to U.S. unilateralism. This comes at a time when, despite the possibility of a conflict in the coming weeks or months, the United States may attempt to manipulate circumstances in its favor. Iran's engagement with these nations is a strategic move to counter such pressures.
0: From there, the path led to Muscat. At Al Baraka Palace, Sultan Haysam bin Tariq Al Said welcomed Iran's foreign minister for talks centered on bilateral relations and regional dynamics. Yet again, the message held firm. Whatever was discussed, it did not concern negotiations with the United States. Sayyid Abbas Araghchi underscored this in a post on his X account. Important discussions on bilateral matters and regional developments. As only Hormuz littoral states, our focus included ways to ensure safe transit that is to benefit of all dear neighbors and the world. Our neighbors are our priority. We also talked to Mr. Hossein Fada Maliki, a member of the Iranian Parliament's National Security and Foreign Policy Committee.
3: In order to formalize our actions in the Strait of Hormuz, there is currently a proposal in Parliament that's been endorsed by a majority of representatives and is expected to pass. This will allow us to plan strategically, establish a clear framework, and consider legal and international aspects in our approach. Of course, we also consult with some neighboring countries and, if necessary, engage them in cooperation.
0: The final stop, St. Petersburg, brought a meeting with Russian President Vladimir Putin. There, both sides reaffirmed their commitment to implementing their comprehensive strategic treaty, signaling not just cooperation, but alignment. Putin's words carried both reassurance and recognition. We are very hopeful that under the guidance of the new leader, the Iranian people, relying on their courage and their desire to preserve independence, will overcome this difficult period and achieve peace. On our part, we will do whatever benefits you and the interests of all the peoples of the region to achieve peace as soon as possible. This support was mirrored in Araghchi's own remarks, reflecting the depth of the partnership. Recent events have evidenced the depth and strength of our strategic partnership. As our relationship continues to grow, we are grateful for solidarity and welcome Russia's support for diplomacy.
4: What do you think were some of the most important aspects of the recent diplomatic tour by Iran's foreign minister, Dr. Abbas Araghchi?
1: در این سفر من یه نکاتی دیدم هم به اسلام آباد هم به مسقط هم به مسکو.
3: During our foreign minister's recent visits to Islamabad, Muscat, and Moscow, I observed some very notable points, particularly the warm reception he received from senior officials in these countries. I can scarcely recall a reception of this warmth in previous visits. You saw how President Putin, the Sultan of Oman, and Pakistani leaders personally welcomed him. This reflects the significant role Iran has played in the region. From this perspective, the trip was highly important, addressing both international and bilateral issues.
0: Dr. Mawahedian said that Russia can help Iran in its struggle against the Western hegemony.
2: Russia has consistently been a partner for Iran in strategic matters. Both countries share common concerns in security and economic domains and are wary of U.S. actions. There is significant potential for cooperation in military and security area.

0: partners, and this collaboration could even advance to a strategic level. By working with Russia, Iran can enhance its operational flexibility and move toward a multipolar environment, which helps neutralize Western pressure.
1: At home, Iran is presenting a picture of cohesion and direction. Its leadership has moved steadily forward, managing both the military dimensions of the conflict and the political realities of a temporary ceasefire with discipline and unity. The American side, however, appears fractured, defined by internal disagreements, divisions, and even public dispute that reveal a lack of strategic alignment. While Iran projected steadiness at home and abroad, fractures were beginning to show within the United States itself. The first visible crack came in Washington, where Republican unity began to falter. Senator Susan Collins of Maine broke ranks, voting with Democrats to halt the conflict, marking the first Republican shift against the war effort in West Asia. Public sentiment followed a similar trajectory. Weeks into the campaign, a majority of Americans viewed the strikes as a mistake. Around 6 in 10 disapproved of President Donald Trump's handling of the conflict, while only 37% supported it. Dr. Movahedian said that Trump shot himself in the foot by attacking Iran.
0: There is an axis that poses a serious challenge to the United States, consisting of Russia, China, North Korea, Iran, and several other groups, with Iran playing a central role. In response, the U.S. and the Zionist regime have sought to disrupt this axis by targeting Iran and instigating conflicts, but these efforts have failed due to the resilience of the Iranian people, Iran's model of religious democracy, and its cultural and religious identity. These enduring characteristics have enabled Iran, as both a nation and a state, to stand firm for over 7,000 years.
1: The strain extended into the military establishment. U.S. Defense Secretary Pete Hegseth initiated a sweeping leadership overhaul, removing, sidelining, or forcing into retirement more than a dozen senior officers. Many were seasoned commanders with decades of experience across Iraq, Afghanistan, and the Persian Gulf War. The reshuffle spoke volumes. This was not a war proceeding with confidence. Considering the current situation, do you think that the U.S. is facing a political deadlock? And how would this impact future relations between Iran and the United States?
2: The Americans are concerned about a deeply troubling development. The credibility they have accumulated incrementally over the past century is being eroded within a single year due to actions taken by Trump. This loss of credibility cannot be simply restored through propaganda or media campaigns.
1: Even influential voices in media began to turn. On April 20th, Tucker Carlson publicly expressed regret for supporting Trump's approach to the war, calling it betrayal. For someone who had once amplified Trump's rise, the shift was striking. Criticism was no longer confined to one political camp. It emerged from across the spectrum, left, right, and center. Joe Kent, who had resigned as director of the National Counterterrorism Center in March, became one of the administration's sharpest critics, pointing to what he described as the influence of Israel and its lobby. He argued, "The Israelis were concerned that Trump was about to get a deal with Iran and launch an attack on Iran, knowing the Iranians would respond by attacking us, thereby sucking us into the war. Because the actual reason that we are in this war is so absurd and can't be said out loud, the war's advocates are falling back on the old WMDs in the hands of terrorists line." As Iran held

0: firm, refusing nuclear concessions, and asserting unyielding control over the Strait of Hormuz, confusion deepened in Washington. During his diplomatic tour, the Iranian foreign minister, Abbas Araghchi, adamantly refused to talk about Iran's nuclear program. Now, how do you think this can impact the power balance and future developments?
1: When it comes to our nuclear program, our weaponry, our role in supporting Islamic resistance in the region, and other strategic capabilities, we do not allow others to speak on these matters. Of course, the Americans would like to present themselves as having entered this arena through various media narratives. But on the ground, the reality is that our capabilities now affect over all aspects of Iran's power. For this reason, we do not permit any discussion of these matters by others.
0: We have a lot more to cover today, but first, let's take a moment to catch up on the latest headlines.
2: Hello, everyone. Welcome to the news section of this program. Here, we'll go over some important news headlines. IRNA. Leader's aide ridicules Trump for lacking understanding of political economy. Ali Akbar Velayati, a senior advisor to the leader of the Islamic Revolution on international affairs, mocks the U.S. president for threatening Iran with famine, saying Donald Trump's recent rhetoric shows his ignorance of political economy. In a message posted on his ex, Velayati said Trump was unaware of the world's economic and political situation, adding that his Hollywood-inspired shows and clowning could not hide the harsh reality of geopolitics. According to him, Trump's ignorance was exposed when he threatened Iran with famine, despite the fact that international food security and chain supply of chemical fertilizers depend on the Islamic Republic's maneuvering in the Strait of Hormuz. ISNA. Deputy Speaker, Strait of Hormuz status will not return to pre-war conditions. The Deputy Speaker of the Iranian Parliament, Ali Nikzad, emphasized that a new legal regime is being established for the Strait of Hormuz, asserting that the strategic waterway will never return to its pre-war status. In drafting this law, international legal requirements and the rights of neighbors will be considered, Nikzad said. However, it is certain that we will not retreat from our inherent rights. The Strait of Hormuz will no longer return to the situation that existed before the third imposed war. Hasnim. Foreign minister slams Europe's irresponsible stance on Iran's nuclear issue. Iranian Foreign Minister Abbas Araghchi criticized the unconstructive and irresponsible approach of certain European countries regarding Iran's nuclear issue, saying they should condemn the U.S.-Israeli military aggression against Iran instead of repeating false claims. Araghchi stressed that Iran's nuclear program is absolutely peaceful. He added that those European countries should, instead of insisting on this approach, explicitly condemn the U.S.-Israeli military aggression against Iran and hold them accountable for their blatant violations of international humanitarian law. Fars. Iran replaces UAE ports with Pakistani gateways as new transit corridor opens. Pakistan issued an official permit allowing transit goods to pass through its territory to Iran, a move that could turn the ports of Gwadar, Karachi, and Qasim into backup and complementary gateways for Iran's southern ports during times of naval blockade. The directive issued by Pakistan's Ministry of Commerce authorized the transit of goods from third countries through Pakistani territory to Iran and designates road routes from Gwadar, Karachi, and Qasim ports to the Gapt and Tafton boards crossing. The decision implements a bilateral international transport of passengers and goods agreement ratified on June 29, 2008. Tehran Times. Spain calls for an end to war in Iran. Spain's Foreign Minister Jose Manuel Alvarez has called for an end to the war against Iran and stressed the need to include Lebanon in any potential agreement. Alvarez said his country supports ongoing efforts in this regard and has conveyed this message to his Iranian counterpart. Mehr. A bulk carrier stopped in Iranian waterways. The United Kingdom Maritime Trade Operations Center said it had received a report of an incident 11 nautical miles away west of Sirik in Iranian water on May 3rd. According to the report, the captain of a northbound bulk carrier reported that the vessel was attacked. The report further confirmed that since the imposition of the U.S. blockade and the violation of ceasefire, Iran has intensified transit restrictions through the Strait of Hormuz. Currently, vessels and crafts are only permitted to transit with Iran.

0: Union authorization. And thank you for joining us on this program. Please do stay tuned for the main narrative.
1: This growing imbalance is feeding into a broader strategic deadlock for the United States and Donald Trump. Increasingly, voices, including some from within Trump's own camp, are urging a shift in approach. Accept Iran's current position and stop pushing for further concessions. The reality is becoming harder to ignore. Time is not on Washington's side, and the available options are either ineffective or carry significant risks. The United States now faced a dilemma with no easy exit. Returning to full-scale military escalation carried immense risks, with no guarantee of improving its position. Indeed, it could make any future agreement with Iran far harder, perhaps impossible. Yet maintaining the current course was equally costly.
2: How does the observed divergence between the U.S. military and political elites regarding Iran impact its foreign policy toward Iran?
3: The divisions among American officials regarding Iran are not about whether Iran is good or bad. Without exception, the U.S. ruling establishment views Iran negatively because it serves their interest to do so. From their perspective, a good Iran does not exist, just as from our perspective, a good America does not exist. The United States as a corrupt and oppressive system is meaningful in its current form. A good America would essentially be a dead America. Therefore, the differences among U.S. officials concern not Iran itself, but the degree to which they can exert influence over Iran based on the resources and power currently at America's disposal.
1: The near total closure of the Strait of Hormuz, surging oil prices, fall of global economic indicators, and instability in international markets painted a bleak picture. Meanwhile, Iran retained full control over the strait, continued its nuclear activities, including the possession of 400 kilograms of 60% enriched uranium, and expanded its missile and military capabilities. Its political system remained intact despite the martyrdom of the leader of the revolution, senior officials, commanders, and a considerable amount of citizens.
4: The Americans initially pursued naval, then aerial, and finally ground objectives in this conflict. But all of these efforts failed. This is unprecedented. U.S. leaders requested support from NATO and were denied, sought assistance from Europe and other organizations, and were again turned down. Even some Arab countries responded similarly. This demonstrates that the world has come to recognize the military strength and strategic position of the Islamic Republic of Iran.
1: Taken together, the outcome increasingly resembled a strategic defeat for Trump, one that risked global acknowledgement of America's failure to achieve its objectives. The financial toll reinforced this perception. A CNN report suggests that the real cost of the war had climbed to $40 to $50 billion, far exceeding the $25 billion estimate presented to lawmakers, an estimate that excluded the extensive damage to U.S. bases across the region. More and more global leaders are beginning to recognize the bind Trump now faces, a situation largely of his own making. While many countries remain cautious, shaped by years of American pressure and influence, that hesitation may not last. As perceptions of U.S. and Israeli strategic setbacks in this latest phase of conflict solidify, the international landscape could shift. What may follow is a gradual but notable turn. Increased engagement with Iran, renewed diplomatic outreach, and a strengthening of political and economic ties. Even among America's allies, disillusionment began to surface. Germany's chancellor, once among the most hardline critics of Iran, acknowledged the shifting reality. "At this point, I am disillusioned simply because the U.S. and Israel claimed at the beginning that they could solve this problem within days. Now I must recognize it is not solved." France's president offered

0: offered a broader reflection on the strategic implications. We have to be lucid on the U.S. strategy. This is not just Trump's character or behavior. The United States, I would say for now 15 years, decided the number one issue is America. America first. The second priority is China. Their strategies just don't put European interests at the center. Amid all this, on April 30th, Iranians marked National Persian Gulf Day with renewed fervor. The day commemorates the 1622 expulsion of Portuguese colonial forces, a defining moment that ended their presence in the region. Today, that historical memory resonates with new meaning.
1: What are some of the economic and legal and security dimensions of Iran's control over the Strait of Hormuz, and how can this control be used as political and strategic leverage?
2: Iran's red line is now the Strait of Hormuz. This is a strategic waterway, the most important for our country. Over the past 47 years, as European officials have noted, Iran exercised restraint. But today, the country's position has changed. U.S. presence and actions in this region are not only unacceptable for the Islamic Republic of Iran, but are seen as offensive to other countries as well. Iran fully understands the critical importance of the Strait of Hormuz.
0: Perhaps some believe another such day will be written into history, this time marking the departure of a different kind of empire. Mr. Maliki said Iran is too big to fall. That's the lesson the country's enemies should learn.
1: How has Iran's national cohesion and solidarity facilitated handling the war crisis, and how can it be further maintained?
2: The circumstances of Iran, particularly its people, during this war have demonstrated to the world that Iran is deeply rooted. Even after the martyrdom of its leader and the loss of some of its most distinguished military commanders, the country stood firm under new and younger leadership, repelling U.S. efforts. This resilience has proven Iran's enduring strength on the global stage.
0: The message from Iran is clear. The region is not a place for foreign domination. It belongs to its people. And if there is insistence on staying, the warning is equally clear. There may be no place left but the depths of the Persian Gulf.
1: That's all for today. Thank you for watching from the whole team. Please do join us again same times next week to see what else is on. Until next time, take care.

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1: Enough!
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0: We are living in an era of crises. Worldwide, around 1 billion people are suffering from stress-related illnesses, and that number is rising.
1: The key to resilience is staying healthy even when faced with life's great burdens.
0: What keeps people mentally healthy in spite of serious crises, while others break down?
2: Resilience is a natural phenomenon that enables people to continue developing after they experience a catastrophe or traumatic event.
0: Leading researchers are trying to identify the secret to resilience.
3: As resilience researchers, we aim to identify strategies that can help prevent people from developing mental illnesses.
0: Can we learn to be resilient?

0: It was as if part of me had been ripped out.
1: It's
0: the greatest loss that a father can experience.
2: Georg Balmein's son, Luca, was killed here on a January evening.
0: Luca's mother, Helen, called me on a Saturday morning, just after 7. She just said one thing. Luca is dead.
2: After a birthday party at a club, Luca and his friend Freddy, both 16, got into an argument with another group of teenagers. They tried to calm things down, but the situation escalated and ended with Freddy being pushed in front of an oncoming train. Luca was pulled along with him. It's a tragedy that Georg Balmein shares with Celine and Björn Wilke, Freddy's parents. They all grieve for their two sons. In 2019, the police appeared at the Wilke's door early in the morning.
3: They said we should sit down. It was the worst sentence of my life. Really, just that one sentence. Your son died last night.
4: Ihr Sohn ist heute Nacht verstorben. Nur das. Und du sitzt
3: and you're sitting there at the table. You don't want to believe it. But you don't say, this can't be happening. It's as if the earth is opening up and sucking your whole soul away, that your whole world is collapsing.
5: The day plays out like a bad movie, and you don't realize what's happened. You call a few people, and then you're sitting at home. We were lucky that friends came to us very quickly and looked after us.
3: I fully understand people who can't cope. I felt that too. Why do I get to live, but my son doesn't?
2: The two families have an endlessly long and painful road ahead.

0: Stress and even crises are part of life. Nevertheless, many people stay mentally healthy. The question is, how? The largest center for resilience research in Europe is in Mainz, Germany. Here, neuroscientist and brain researcher Professor Raphael Kalisch researches the mechanisms of mental resilience.
1: What is mental health? My interest in this question comes from my very early days as a university student. A schoolmate and close friend of mine had a breakdown in the first year of his studies while I was having a wonderful time. To me, it was all fascinating and great and new. And during that time, I watched my friend fall apart. And that made me ask myself, why does it happen to some people and not to others?
0: What are the risk factors for mental illness?
1: The interesting thing is that it's not just really big, extreme life events that can make people mentally ill. It's not just a serious accident, an act of violence, or the death of a loved one, but also minor stresses that can affect people if they occur frequently and over an extended period of time.
2: Hallo, guten Morgen, Frau Bauer.
0: What do those with resilience do differently? To find out, Kalisch is conducting a long-term study of healthy people who find themselves in a particularly difficult phase of their lives.
1: We take young people who are in this transitional phase from family and school to adult life, that are leaving a familiar environment. We see that in this phase of life, stress-related illnesses tend to emerge for the first time or, if they're pre-existing, become more severe.
0: Every 3 months, the 200 participants in the study answer a questionnaire about their mental state.
3: To what extent have you felt more calm or tense in the past 2 weeks?
4: Sitting on a packed train on my way home from work was a bit stressful. But in the mornings, I would occasionally just make myself a cup of tea and relax for 10 minutes, and then I was able to settle down.
1: Because we do this every 3 months, we get a very good picture of stress levels over a long period of time, so that we can see over that time how strongly they react psychologically to life's challenges. Some are affected more, others affected less. And in the end, this gives us a picture of what mental resilience looks like when encountering stressors.
0: At regular intervals, participants come to the Institute for a thorough examination. Kalisch and his team use MRI machines to look for indications of how mental stress is processed in the brain. And they examine how stress affects the body. To do this, they take blood and hair samples.
1: We can measure the concentration of the stress hormone cortisol from a hair sample. 1 centimeter of hair typically corresponds to 1 month of hair growth. So the analysis of 1 centimeter, or in this case 3 centimeters, tells us something about the activity of the stress hormone system over the previous 3 months.
0: The results have been logged since the study began in 2016, so there is now a large database of information.
1: Ultimately, we want to understand what mechanisms people use to stay mentally healthy in the face of adversity. And once we know these mechanisms better, to utilize or strengthen them, especially in people who do not succeed in doing that.
0: The study in Mainz is due to be finished soon. Kalisch has already identified certain resilience factors, one of which is how positively or negatively the participants themselves assess their stress levels.
1: There seems to be a connection to optimism and the fact that people believe they can somehow cope, that it will probably work out somehow. That seems to be connected to resilience. So someone who cultivates this kind of positive assessment style or develops it over time is less likely to be affected.
0: So, can we influence how resilient we are? Professor and psychiatrist Marianne Müller is also conducting research at the Resilience Center in Mainz, investigating what makes some people particularly resilient.
4: I think this is promising in terms of better understanding psychiatric illnesses. For many decades, we've had only moderate success in trying to understand how psychiatric illnesses, for example, stress-related illnesses, such as clinical depression, develop.
0: While psychiatric research focuses primarily on the clinical picture, the science of resilience is more concerned with healthy people. Müller is first exploring the basics. What does resilient behavior even look like? With her colleague Ulrich Schmitz, she's investigating this in mice. Resilience can only be measured in the context of stress. That's why they put small brown mice in the cage with a much larger and stronger white mouse.
4: We take male mice, which, like all or almost all other male vertebrates, show territorial behavior. This means that if you place a test mouse with a larger mouse in its home cage, the larger mouse won't accept it and will try to scare or drive it away. This leads to social stress.
0: The brown mouse is removed in order to prevent it from becoming injured. The experiment is repeated for 10 days. They want to know, what is the long-term effect of this permanent stress on the behavior of the stressed mice? After a day's break, they undertake a second experiment. The brown mice are again exposed to the white aggressor mouse, but this time, the white mouse is in a cage. The researchers now observe the following. How do the previously stressed mice behave? Do they stay away fearfully? Are they brave enough to approach the white aggressor in the cage?
4: We assumed that the mice were resilient if they always investigated the white mouse a lot, as if they had never experienced stress. However, we thought this might not be resilience at all, but rather the result of a less than optimal learning process over time. That the test mouse has not learned, has not understood that this white mouse strain is potentially dangerous. If that were the case, this mouse could not be described as resilient.
0: So, is the intrepid mouse perhaps just too dumb? The researchers investigate this question in a third experiment. Here, two large mice are placed behind bars in the cage. The aggressive white one, and a brown one, with which the stressed little mouse has had no negative experiences so far.
4: Our test mouse was allowed to freely explore the box, examine and visit the different social partners and interact with them. And we were able to show there are mice that are able to distinguish between the white mouse, which comes from the aggressor strain, and the brown mouse, which is neutral, and with whom it has not had any negative experiences.
0: Is resilient behavior about being able to distinguish between threat and safety?
4: We currently see a resilient mouse as a mouse that examines the brown mouse in a completely normal and unimpressed manner, but keeps its distance from the white mouse because it has learned that the white mouse is a potential threat. We consider this a resilient behavioral phenotype.
0: That means resilient behavior in mice doesn't mean simply bravely confronting every impeding danger, but rather weighing up the situation and adapting behavior accordingly.
5: Das ist unmittelbar.
4: This is directly transferable from mice to humans. There's a lot of data showing that people who can distinguish between negative stimuli and neutral stimuli are better protected against stress and associated

0: mit stressrelated mental illness.
1: Besser geschützt sind gegen stressassoziierte, stressbedingte psychische Erkrankungen. Insofern sind
0: in this respect, we are also quite confident that we can use this model to derive further neurobiological findings.
1: Neurobiologische Erkenntnisse abzuleiten.
2: Moving on. Finding her way back to life. Celine Wilke tries to do this every day after the death of her son, Freddy.
3: I said goodbye for the last time on Friday evening when he told me cheerfully, "Mom, I'm off." I told him to have fun. That was our farewell.
4: I can still see him in that moment. He was in a good mood, looking forward to the evening with his friends. And in retrospect, I'm glad that the last time we saw each other was a really pleasant moment, and that we said goodbye to each other nicely without knowing that we'd never see each other again.
2: On the day of the funeral, the whole town mourned with the families. Luca and Freddy are buried together in the same grave.
5: And then the whole congregation walked a good kilometer here from the church in a funeral procession.
6: Dann hier zur Beisetzung gekommen.

0: Eigentlich war man wie in so einem
1: It was like being in a trance.
0: Auch die Beerdigung selber.
1: And the burial itself, of course you noticed that there were a lot of people there, but it passes you by and somehow you don't really have any clear memory of the moment.
2: And the funeral, it felt like this whole heaviness, this coffin with both of them. I don't know if heaviness is the right word. This burden, which is so heavy. Like I already described it, the earth opens up that someone accepts the burden for me, that I could now pass it into other hands. Maybe there is a bit of religion in me after all. The physical part will be buried for now, but the emotional part, it will take a very long time before this wound is no longer quite so open.

0: Munich. Here at the Max Planck Institute of Psychiatry, neuroscientist Elisabeth Binder wants to find out, why do some people remain mentally healthy despite severe stress, while others become ill under the same stress?
1: One topic we researched was genetic predisposition. Could it be that certain people are genetically predisposed to react more or less to stress and are therefore more or less at risk of negative effects later on, such as depression or post-traumatic stress disorder?
0: Elisabeth Binder wants to know, could it be a gene variant that alters our perception of stress? To find out, she is tracking down the hormone cortisol, an important hormone for our metabolism and immune system that's also released when we're under stress. It's regulated by something called the HPA axis. When we experience stress, the brain is activated. This sets off a complex cascade of events. In the brain, stress signals are sent to the hypothalamus. This, in turn, releases hormones that make their way to the pituitary gland. The pituitary gland then releases its hormones to the adrenal cortex, which instructs our bodies to make extra cortisol to deal with the stress. Cortisol allows all the cells in our body to flood with additional energy to aid in the fight or flight response.
2: Cortisol is our main stress hormone,
1: and it travels

0: to all organs in the body. It's very important that we are well prepared for a stressful event.
1: Cortisol binds to receptors in our cells, and that's a good thing, because the receptors then report back to the brain. Thank you, we have enough cortisol bound here now. The stress response is then switched off in the brain, and we calm down again. At least when everything's functioning correctly.
0: Many people are nervous at interviews, but normally when the situation is over, our stress hormone levels should downregulate again. People with this particular genotype are not so good at this, so for them, the stress hormone stays higher for longer.
1: The question Binda asks is, why is that? Why are some people not as good at calming down than others? And this is where genetics come into play. One of the genes responsible for our stress regulation is the FKBP5 gene. It's activated during stress and ensures that an important enzyme is released. It has the same name as its corresponding gene, FKBP5. The problems start when too much of it is released. Then, the enzyme wedges its way between the stress receptor and the cortisol, and thus blocks the stress receptor's message to the brain that there's enough cortisol. The brain is misinformed. It keeps firing, and we can no longer calm down.
0: We think that stress causes too much of this FKBP5 to be released, and that people simply release too much of the stress hormone even after the slightest stress. And we know that too much of this stress hormone in the long term is bad for many processes, including the brain, which also increases the risk of psychiatric illnesses.
1: The researchers have identified the FKBP5 gene as one of several important causes of our hormonal stress regulation. Variants in this gene could be partly responsible for why we react with more or less stress. The researchers are now looking for a way to block activity directly at the FKBP5 gene.
0: And here at the Institute, this has been investigated in mice that have been given this FKBP5 blocker, whether they are more resilient to stress and are better able to cope with it, to the extent that this can be measured in a mouse.
1: The next step is to develop a drug specifically for people in whom this stress gene variant can be detected in the blood, and who therefore presumably have a higher risk of mental illness.

0: the south of France. Psychiatrist and neurologist Boris Cyrulnik works and lives in Toulon. He's considered a pioneer of resilience research. The traumatic experiences of his own childhood give him a personal perspective.
1: I had a somewhat difficult childhood, which motivated me to go into research because I wanted to understand how we can find our way back into life after war, as I had lost almost my entire family in Auschwitz.
0: As a four-year-old, Boris was left on his own, without a mother or father. Hidden by foster families, he was eventually arrested and narrowly escaped death.
1: The officers said he should be killed. So I knew they wanted to kill me, and I was all alone. And I heard adults say, he has no family, he is lost to life. When I was a child, I thought, this can't be true. I reject this curse.
0: At the age of 11, Cyrulnik already knew that he wanted to become a psychiatrist. After the war, he studied medicine in Paris. The memory of his loving parents also helped him to forge his own path.
1: I fought to study, even though everyone told me, don't bother studying, you won't make it.

0: Well, I made it.
1: When the trained psychiatrist came across the term resilience for the first time, he found his life purpose.
0: When I came across the word resilience, I said to myself, this is a word that needs to be developed scientifically, and we need to bring it into our culture and to make people understand that if we abandon injured people, there will be no resilience.
1: Due to his own painful experience, one focus of Sigrun Nik's research is child protection. He's particularly interested in the interaction between mother and child.
0: We started our research into early childhood in 1981 on the island of Ambier near Toulon, where we gathered a team of international researchers. The question was, what makes one child more resistant to crisis, while another is very vulnerable to it?
1: He sees one of the reasons for this in the mothers of these children. If the mother is not doing well, her relationship with her child suffers. This is a vicious cycle that can begin during pregnancy.
0: We've been able to scientifically demonstrate that when a pregnant woman is stressed, the stress hormones enter the uterus and the baby swallows stress hormones such as cortisol, which are harmful to the baby's brain. This means that the baby is born with cognitive changes that are not caused by the mother, but by the mother's unhappiness.
1: The researchers identified a particularly sensitive phase in the final weeks of pregnancy and the first 2 years of a child's life. New networks are constantly being formed in the brain during this time.

If nobody does anything, it's a neurological catastrophe. The brain atrophies. But we can intervene. We can intervene gently, very early and easily. And the earlier we intervene, the easier it is to trigger the resilience process. But if the child is left very isolated for a long time, the resilience process will be difficult to initiate.

0: Elisabeth Binder is also studying this particularly vulnerable phase of life at the Max Planck Institute in Munich.
1: The biggest correlation is an almost 40-fold increased risk of having attempted suicide when someone experiences severe traumatic experiences as a child.
0: Even during pregnancy, too much stress or trauma can lead the embryo's natural barrier against the mother's stress hormones to break.
1: Why is chronic stress harmful to the brain? Because chronic stress leads to our neural circuits becoming weaker.
0: Binder suspects the stress hormone cortisol causes this. But to prove it, she would have to be able to examine the brain of an embryo under stress.
1: It's difficult, of course, to get to the developing brain and expose it to certain factors and investigate how it reacts.
0: Because this obviously is not an option, the researchers are using a novel method to recreate a developing brain outside the womb. A brain-like cell structure is grown from stem cells. The researchers call this simulation a brain organoid.
1: We can only properly model very early brain development. We can't model all cell types in the brain, and we can't model how different brain areas talk to each other. So it's a very simple and limited model, but it's the first time we've been able to do this. How old are these organoids now?
2: These ones are about 40 days old.

0: 40 days old, so that means we could begin.
1: Yes, this would be a good time to start.
2: Once the simulated embryonic brain, the brain organoid, has reached a certain stage of maturation, Binda and her team add synthetically produced cortisol. The effects of the hormone on the development of the brain cells are then investigated.
0: And then we see that this stress hormone actually alters the development and, in particular, the gene expression of genes that have also been associated with the risk of psychiatric illnesses.
2: There's no doubt about it. Even in the womb, the mother's stress influences how strongly genes manifest themselves in the child and can therefore have a lasting effect on their mental health. A finding that could have real-life implications.
0: It's also important to screen for psychiatric symptoms during pregnancy. Some clinics already screen for depression and treat the mother in good time. There are now many studies experimenting with using therapy during pregnancy to possibly mitigate risk.
2: Environmental influences, therefore, have a direct impact on our genes. Scientist and psychiatrist Katharina Domschke in Freiburg is investigating exactly what this looks like.
3: The night was cold and I was told to keep the
4: silence. We think that environmental influences can trigger illnesses. So now the question is, how does the environment affect our genes?
2: Domschke is head of psychiatry at the University of Freiburg Medical Center. In her laboratory, she investigates epigenetic processes, how and why changes occur in our genes.
4: Let's imagine we have a certain genetic predisposition and there is a particular adverse environmental event. But how does this environmental event cause our genes to express or trigger, so to speak, and ultimately lead to illness? This is where epigenetics play a role.
2: In order to understand this communication between environment and genes in more detail, Domschke and her team are looking at another stress gene, the MAOA gene. It provides instructions to make an enzyme, also called MAOA, monoamine oxidase A. This enzyme migrates into our nerve cells and attaches itself to the synaptic clefts, the area between the nerve cells. This is where our happiness hormones, serotonin and norepinephrine, are normally transported from cell membrane to cell membrane. However, if too much of the MAOA enzyme attaches itself to the synaptic cleft, it turns out to be a real happiness eater. It simply degrades away the serotonin and norepinephrine.
4: One of the main suspects in the development of mental illness is monoamine oxidase, A, or MAOA for short. This is because MAOA breaks down norepinephrine and serotonin.
2: But in some of us, this happiness-eating MAOA enzyme is more active than in others. Why is that? Domschke takes blood samples to monitor the MAOA gene and see how much methylation has occurred. Methylation is a chemical process where a methane derivative binds itself to specific sites on our DNA, deactivating them. This can be imagined as a kind of cap that sits on our genes, putting them to sleep. If the cap sits on the gene, it's considered methylated, and the gene is dormant, silencing its activity. If the cap is removed, however, it becomes active again. In the case of the MAOA gene, more happiness eaters are produced.
4: The MAOA enzyme is more active and breaks down more serotonin and norepinephrine. There's less of those hormones available in the synaptic cleft between the nerve cells, and it may be easier for depression and anxiety to develop. This means that we are in a state of risk.
2: If these caps are on our stress genes, they protect us from producing too many happiness eaters. This can make us happier and more resilient. But that doesn't always happen for everyone.
4: What we saw was that negative life events were more likely to lead to the MAOA being less methylated, i.e. having fewer caps on the gene, and possibly being at risk, while positive life events were more likely to be associated with increased methylation. So that means the caps were more likely to be on the MAOA gene, possibly indicating resilience.
2: Positive environmental influences and experiences can affect how our genes are expressed. Domshka's next question is, can this also be demonstrated in successful use of therapy?
4: We've known for a long time that psychotherapy works. Psychotherapy is one of the most effective treatments for anxiety disorders. What we don't yet know is how it works in detail. And based on our research findings, one possible mechanism could be working at the cell nucleus level.
2: Can we put these caps back on the stress genes with the help of psychotherapy? Domshka examines the blood of patients who are afraid of heights. She climbs the tower of the Freiburg Cathedral with them every day for 2 weeks.
4: The patients did what we call exposure exercises, where they exposed themselves to their fear of heights. So they went up the tower, had to look down, and after the therapy, we took blood samples again. And what we saw was that in patients with a successful response to psychotherapy, MAOA methylation had returned to the level of the healthy control subjects.
2: Domshka also obtained the same result in a study on psychotherapy. The number of test subjects is still too small to make a definitive statement, but the initial results are promising. So, there are stress gene variants that we bring into the world with us. And yet, we can have a major influence on our resilience if we manage to shape our environment consciously and well.

0: Die erste Zeit ging gar nichts.
1: At first I was paralyzed. I couldn't do anything.
0: Du bist zu gar nichts.
1: The will to keep going was gone. You're no longer capable of anything. That was at the beginning, and then things got better. Music was like a prayer, a meditation, a connection that helped me tremendously. A lot of people might ask, where is God? But that didn't happen to me and my family and friends. That was what saved me during that time.

0: Luca's father, Georg Ballmann, often considers going to therapy. The fact that his son had to die, the senselessness of it, almost brings him to despair.
1: When you think about the trivial reason that led to this terrible end, you just don't understand. It's so meaningless.
0: When the game's been Georg Ballmann wants to do something about that meaninglessness.
1: And that's why we very quickly had the idea of setting up a foundation to turn this meaninglessness into something meaningful.
0: Together with Freddy's parents, Ballmann established the Faustlos Foundation, a program that starts in kindergarten to prevent violence as early as possible. It allows him to stay active and keep the memory of his son alive. At the Mainz Resilience Center, psychologist Michelle Wessa focuses her research on very practical help for people in crisis situations. She says that resilient behavior can only develop very gradually.

0: It doesn't work to develop training courses that somehow make people more resilient and more efficient within an hour and a half or even a day, which is perhaps what some people would like to see. That won't work, and that's not what we aim to do.
1: For Vesa, resilience is regulated by the self. She tells us her favorite story to help explain what she means.
0: The story of The Elephant in Chains by Jorge Bucay is about a very small elephant, a newborn, being chained to a small wooden peg in a circus.
1: The baby elephant keeps trying to break free from the chain, but to no avail. But it eventually grew bigger and stronger. In fact, it could have broken free long ago.
0: It lacks the belief that it can do it, and that alone causes it to stand still and not try to free itself.
1: When we have the feeling that we can do nothing, that we are powerless and at the mercy of others, this is known in psychology as learned helplessness. Vesa examines this state in detail in various experiments.
0: In the experiment, the test subjects are first given an unpleasant noise and at the same time a somewhat unpleasant stimulus on their skin. They're shown circles, triangles and squares on which they have to press a different button.
1: If the participants press the right button, they can stop the unpleasant noises. This applies to one group. In a second group, however, pressing the right button sometimes causes the noises to stop, but sometimes it doesn't.
0: What one group learns is, I press a correct button so I have the situation under control, the stimulus is over. The other group learns that, no matter what I do, chance determines what happens.
1: If this happens several times in a row, it leads to an experience of helplessness. There is nothing we can do.
0: We might recognize this from our working life. I do a certain task and I always do it the same way. One day the boss is very happy and the next day he throws it back at me and says it's terrible. In other words, I have the feeling that I have no control over it. And that's a very important aspect of how stressed I actually feel.
1: How does the experience of losing control affect future behavior? In a follow-up experiment, the two groups can only stop the unpleasant noise by finding the safe green squares on a field as quickly as possible. Do the two groups behave differently when searching for these squares? The result is that people who have already felt they were in control in the previous experiment find these green safe places much faster than the group that experienced a loss of control.
0: This experience that I've never been able to do this before also leads to passivity. And something like the story with the elephant, that I just give up, I submit to my fate. And so I move further and further into the cycle of helplessness and passivity.
1: According to Vesa, when we manage to free ourselves from this cycle, we can effect change in our lives. But what about the situations in life that we cannot change?
0: I may not be able to change the actual situation that triggered the stress, but I can always change something about how I react to the stress. And I think it's really important that I learn for myself that although I don't always have control over the stressor, I do have some control over my reaction to it.
1: Vesa puts her research findings into practice at a school in Bad Dürkheim, Germany. She's conducting a WHO-sponsored resilience training program in a 7th grade class. Mental stress has increased significantly in recent years, particularly among children and young adults, largely due to the COVID pandemic.
0: For me, it's important that we give them strategies at an early stage that they can use themselves to protect their mental health.

0: psychisch krank werden.
1: She works with the students on how they can free themselves from a stressful spiral of negative thoughts and feelings. First, she asks the question, what happens when we are convinced that we will fail at something?
2: Your thoughts influence your actions. If you think you can't do it, then it may well be that you really can't do it.
3: So you would then say, yes, I can't do it anyway, so I won't even try.
1: If negative thoughts lead to bad results, shouldn't the reverse also be possible?
4: That's precisely where we can do something for our health and resilience, namely by looking more closely at things that we have already achieved. We often pay much more attention to the things we haven't achieved, and we remember things that went wrong, and we somehow forget even the little things that have gone well.
1: She does a simple exercise for this by asking the students to remember what they did particularly well over the weekend, even if it's something small.
2: It was my grandma's birthday last weekend and I baked her a cake. I'm not actually that good at baking, but I managed to do it. She really liked it and that made me happy.
3: Great, and it made your grandma happy too.
2: Yeah.
3: I helped my dad tidy up my room on the weekend. I never do that. I always throw everything in drawers and that's it. But this time I really did it with some structure, and it was much, much better than just throwing everything in somewhere.
1: Remembering the successes, trying not to judge experiences too negatively, staying active despite adversity. These are key factors for resilience.
2: We've learned a lot. I understand the term now and know more about the topic of resilience.
5: We also learned how we feel and that we can influence what is happening inside of us, our fears and how we can fight against them. And yeah, it was a great experience.
1: We can equip ourselves mentally at an early age to cope better with crises later on, which we all will experience in one form or another. But to what extent does being resilient also mean social pressure to self-optimize, to be ready to perform at all times?
2: Resilience simply means finding ways to deal with stress. And that doesn't mean that you should try to cope with as much stress as possible, but that you should perhaps recognize for yourself, well, if I have 10 appointments a day, that's too much. I'd rather try to have fewer appointments, or I will plan time to relax to compensate. And that increases overall resilience to be able to cope better with the various factors in life.
1: In Toulon, resilience researcher Boris Cyrulnik also sees government and society as having a duty to create an environment that enables us to remain mentally healthy.
6: Resilience is genetic, biological, emotional, and political because it's politicians who are going to make the decisions to keep pregnant women safe, to create jobs in early childhood care. These are all political decisions.
1: At the Nymphenburg Palace in Munich, the Beimann and Wilke families are awarded the Bavarian Innovation Prize for volunteering for their Faustlos Foundation. It's a great honor. And they can fund new projects with the 10,000 euros prize money. Working for the foundation means a lot to Celine Wilke.
7: It's my way of dealing with the days when I'm not feeling great, when my husband isn't feeling great, that we have something to work on.
1: Their lives can never go back to how they were. The scars will remain forever. But the families carry on as best they can.
5: A loss like that puts a lot into perspective. I don't think you get upset about the small things so quickly anymore. You enjoy the moment more because you know how quickly moments can change, how situations can change. You move through life with much more awareness.

0: Resilience is not a state of being, but rather a continuous process. Our psyche is a complex mix of environmental influences, genes, and our own ability to act. Resilience is not about happiness. It's about living with all of life's gray areas, surviving crises without losing your mental health, to have a realistic understanding. This is my song.
1: And no one. Tout le monde me disait,
2: everyone told me, it's not even worth trying. I tried anyway, but that doesn't mean everything went like I wanted. Like everyone else, my resilience is never perfect, never 100%. I managed to achieve a lot in spite of everything, but I haven't solved everything. And I think that can be said of you, of me, of everyone. And I

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I call myself and all of you to God consciousness and piety in the way of the religion of Allah subhanahu wa ta'ala. In his Bath al-Kharij on the bab of Ijtihad and Taqleed, His Eminence Grand Ayatollah Sayyid Muhammad Taqi al-Mudarrisi, may Allah preserve him for us, mentions that one of the jobs, the tasks of a marja, as well as the leadership of any community, is to ensure that there is istiqlaliyya, independence, in that nation, in that community. Meaning that from all outside agencies, we should be as independent as possible. Independent in all areas, independent in our thinking, excuse me, independent in our finances, independent in the ability to say yes to something and no to something. Meaning that the job of a marja ad-dini is to ensure that the ummah of Islam is independent from its enemies and not dependent on its enemies, and similarly cascading all the way down through the nation state, all the way down into localized communities, its leadership ought to be able to assist us in ensuring that we are an independent community, not a dependent community. This is known as the principle of being or having istiqlaliyya, independence. In the last 47 years, since the Islamic Revolution, we can see how a nation has become independent from all of those around it. I remember one of our teachers mentioning that when the revolution

Revolution first took place, that in Iran, that they didn't even have the ability to make their own cola products. They would just have to put the food coloring, the dye in to make it dark, but at that time they didn't have the ability to even make it carbonated. Today they actually export their own colas to other parts of West Asia. Independence is a crucial factor so that whatever shocks take place around you or whatever influences are being pressed upon you and I, we have the ability to withstand them, but also to be able to confront them, to be able to preserve ourselves. At a lower level, in our own communities, we tend to imagine independence as financial independence alone. And so some communities have, for example, brought things like their own properties, they rent them out. Communities have, for example, their own schemes where, for example, you can become a member, you put in a certain amount every month, it's a membership, it keeps the community going, doesn't it? Or for example, there are schemes for burial services. Again, you put in a small amount, and at the end, when someone passes away, all those financial burdens are lifted. If a community becomes independent, becomes strong, it can become thriving, becomes prosperous, it is not worried about those shocks that occur around it, and not so worried about the challenges that surround it. The ayah that I quote is from Surah Al-An'am, chapter number 6, ayah number 31. The ayah is about the day of judgment, but just look at the principle of what Allah subhanahu wa ta'ala is actually saying. Bismillah ar-Rahman ar-Rahim. قَدْ خَسِرَ الَّذِينَ كَذَّبُوا بِلِقَاءِ اللَّهِ. Indeed, they are losers, they have lost, those who reject the meeting with Allah. So this is about the Day of Judgment. But as I said, look at the principle. If a person is not prepared to meet Allah subhanahu wa ta'ala, they will arrive on the Day of Judgment in a state of loss. In dunya, if we are not prepared for matters properly, we will also be in a state of loss. It is a principle. If I come unprepared for my exams, I'll be in a loss. If I become unprepared for the economic shocks that are occurring, I'll be in a state of loss. If my community is not protected, the community will be in a state of loss. قَدْ خَسِرَ الَّذِينَ كَذَّبُوا بِلِقَاءِ اللَّهِ حَتَّى إِذَا جَاءَتْهُمُ السَّاعَةُ بَغْتَةً. Until when the hour comes upon them, all of a sudden, then they will say, قَالُوا يَا حَسْرَتَنَا عَلَى مَا فَرَّتْنَا فِيهَا. Oh grief, oh our grief for neglecting this moment. Can you see? They had not prepared themselves accordingly, and as a result, when it suddenly befalls upon them, حَتَّى إِذَا جَاءَتْهُمُ السَّاعَةُ بَغْتَةً, when it falls upon them all of a sudden, because they had not prepared, يَا حَسْرَتَنَا, woe be upon us, عَلَى مَا فَرَّطْنَا فِيهَا, for our neglecting this moment. We were ill prepared, we didn't think ahead, and as a result, whatever was happening around us, we are now at the mercy of, the wind blows us this way, we have to go this way. The wind blows us that way, we have to go that way. وَهُمْ يَحْمِلُونَ أَوْزَارَهُمْ عَلَىٰ ظُهُورِهِمْ. Now, they have to bear their burdens upon their backs. So, grief was one element of the outcome. But actually bearing the difficulties of the moment will also be a practical problem that they now have to deal with. أَلَىٰ سَاءَ مَا يَزِرُونَ. Evil is that which they bear. So, thinking about this moment, the national conversation, you turn on any radio station, you listen to any news program, you watch the podcasts, the whole national dialogue is that in England,

we are now very, very unprepared for what the next 6 weeks might bring. 6 weeks from now, they're expecting the worst energy crisis in the history of our civilization. It's not me saying it. That's something now that independent experts, people in their specific roles, have declared publicly. Jet fuel is going to be a shortage of. Fertilizer, going to be a shortage of. Grain, going to be a shortage of. And as a result, all of us are going to be affected. So of course, there are some nations that do have some stockpiles. They will keep for themselves, they will sell at a higher level to others. Some nations will have some degree of stability. But irrespective of whether the war continues or not, we've already seen how dependent this country is on others for even the most basic of its duties and prosperity. This is where we turn to the hadith of Amir al-Mu'mineen Ali ibn Abi Talib salawatullah wa salamuhu alayhi. And he says the following: Al-umuru marhunatun bi awqatiha. Matters are secured depending on their own time. For us to be able to secure for ourselves anything, it's relative to the time in which you need to be able to work to secure those things. Sometimes matters have to be secured well in advance. Sometimes matters are secured in the moment because we have no choice to be able to act. But it falls upon us to be able to understand when we need to make certain movements, when we are duty-bound to make investment here, when we are duty-bound to say there is awlawiyya, priority here, and thanawiyya there. Can you see? This happens in life ordinarily, doesn't it? It happens with us, with our family budgets, mortgage payments, schooling, every aspect of life we understand. When there is a shift in the matter, we too must shift. Tell me something. Have our communities thought about how it's responding to the matters that are immediately upon us in the next 6 weeks, 8 weeks, 12 weeks of what is going to occur? Our sixth holy Imam, Ja'far ibn Muhammad al-Sadiq, salawatullah wa salamuhu alayhi, says, "Man intadara bimu'ajalatil fursati mu'ajalatil istiqsai. Salabatuhu al-ayyamu fursatahu." Whoever delays, whoever tarries despite there being a fleeting window of an opportunity, or the opposite, lengthens his investigation into the matter unnecessarily, the passing days will snatch away the opportunity that you have. Because it is the nature of days to snatch away opportunity. Just as it is the path, the nature of time to pass away. Just as time passes away, opportunities pass away, days pass away. So a person who delays, or a person who spends too much time investigating, will lose out on those opportunities that are there in front of us. So we need to take a step back and just think about what might occur in the coming weeks and months. Would it be fair to say that some people in our community, those who are less well-off, less economically advantaged, might significantly suffer during this time that we might expect to see in the next 6 weeks, 12 weeks, 24 weeks? Yes or no? Yes. So as a community,

We have to prepare for that. Matters are secured in accordance with their time. Sometimes matters are secured in advance, sometimes when the requirement is immediately there. We have to then think about what we can do to be able to offset some of those difficulties, to assist with some of those difficulties, to be there for people, families, communities, surrounding us, where people might unfortunately struggle, and what that means for us as a Muslim community, as a Shia community, not simply to do charity work, but actually thinking strategically about these opportunities. You know, in churches, even until now, churches are probably the most welcoming of spaces in the entirety of the country. Very, very different to mosques. Churches will welcome the homeless in the winter. Churches will hold AA meetings where people who are alcoholics, on drugs, can come in. But very rarely will you see a mosque, a Husseiniyah, actually being of genuine service outside of the four walls of its own community. One of the things that we can think about, I'm just giving you an example, doesn't mean do this, I'm just wanting us to think about these things. If food prices rise, independence means not being dependent on Asda and Tesco and Aldi. What does it mean? Independence means for us to be able to grow at least some of our own food. Right? Tell me, are there farms that are owned by Muslims? Yes. Are there farms owned by Shia? Yes. Do we have plot space big enough for us to be able to at least plant some fruits, some vegetables, so that over the rainy season, over the summer, we can grow such that our own community can come and take? Yes. Very, very small projects that we can do helps us to be able to offset some of the challenges that exist around us. If you look at some of the ahadith of Ahlul Bayt alayhim as-salam, this was one of the ways that they used to support the Shia at their own time, making sure that they had this financial independence, that there was a strategy in place to be able to support them, especially when it came to food independence. And you all know this, I'm not telling you something new, but we just have to connect the dots sometimes, bring it to mind. How many of you have been to Karbala? Yeah? How many of you have visited the maqam of Sahib al-Asri al-Zaman? How many? Behind it, immediately behind it, what is there? The garden of Imam Ja'far ibn Muhammad al-Sadiq, salawatullah wa salamuhu alayhi. It's blocked off now, isn't it? We can't actually go there. But we are always told that's the garden that Imam planted. Dates were being produced and he used to give them to the poor. What does that mean? There was a viable economic model that if there was difficulty for some people, it was offset. The Imam did something practically to be able to assist people. The model that he gave was not the specific, it was the example, it was the principle that he wanted to be able to show us. At the time of our fourth holy Imam, Zainul Abidin, salawatullah wa salamuhu alayh, Imam alayhi salam, narration said, he planted 1,000 trees, and at every one of them he did a turak asarah. Now, most times, unfortunately, the zakir, the khatib will tell you the story, and it's supposed to be some sort of, wah, look, he's Zainul Abideen. He did turak adhair, and did turak adhair, and did turak adhair. This is not about how many rak'at he did. He was planting these trees. He was planting these crops. And then doing a turaqah, asking for Allah's blessing so that it grew, so that people could be fed by his hand. Is Imam Sajjad alayhi salam in need?

0: You're doing an extra 2 rak'ah salah by every tree that he plants? No. There's something greater going on. The imam had a medium-term strategy to be able to assist the community, especially in the times of its need. Hadith comes to us from the Holy Prophet Muhammad al-Mustafa sallallahu alayhi wa alihi wa sallam. Hadith says, مَا مِن مُسْلِمٍ يَغْرِسُ غَرْسًا أَوْ يَزْرَعُ زَرْعًا فَيَأْكُلُ مِنْهُ طَيْرٌ وَلَا إِنسَانٌ إِلَّا كَانَ لَهُ بِهِ صَدَقَةٌ. No Muslim plants anything or grows something, but that it is eaten by a bird or by a human being. In another hadith similarly, it says, or even by any creature, except that it is written for you as sadaqah. Even planting something, and the smallest of creature that we cannot even see benefits from it, it is written as a sadaqah for me and you. Imagine now, in a time of potential economic turmoil, if we could do something as simple as have a food garden within our area that we plant and that we're able to give to our own community, those people who might be in need, might not have the ability to have that food, that good food, those things that are vegetables and fruits that we're able to assist them with. Something small. Independence in a community is not simply saying, I want to have subscriptions. Independence in a community is to truly stand on your own two feet and make direction that you and I want to be able to go in that is in accordance with Islam. That is the true meaning of istiqlali. And if there is one thing that we are learning from this last 50 odd days of war, is to give us this understanding of how independent a nation truly can be, and for us to be able to take little bits and implement it into our own community. Inshallah, we have more time to be able to discuss these things, but think now, as we said, time will go on, we will lose time if we don't make some movement in direction, and let us get ahead of what is about to befall us in the next 6 to 12 to 18 weeks. May Allah subhanahu wa ta'ala hasten the appearance of Imam al-Mahdi alayhi salam to allow us to be alongside him at all times in our life and in our death. We ask you, Ya Allah, allow us the opportunity to see the victories of those people who follow Muhammad and Ali Muhammad, and the downfall of those people who oppose Muhammad and Ali Muhammad, and grant us the tawfiq to be able to be of genuine assistance to our own community. Wassalamu alaykum jami'an wa rahmatullahi wa barakatuh. Please conclude this discussion with a loud salawat ala Muhammad wa Ali Muhammad.
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My dearest brothers and sisters, Alhamdulillah, Allah has given us the opportunity that we all have assembled here, we all have gathered here in a very blessed night, the eve of Friday, the night of Friday, Shab-e Jum'ah. And we raise our hands and we give the wasila of Muhammad wa Ali Muhammad alayhi salam. Allahumma bihaqqi Fatimati wa biha wa ba'aliha wa baniha alayhi salam. O Allah, we all have gathered here with supplications that we have for this world and the hereafter. We request you to fulfill all of those hajats. Ya Allah, all those marhumin, the names of the marhumin that were being mentioned, especially the shuhada that are being martyred, the believers that are actually working tirelessly for the bulandi of the kalima of Islam, we all remember them, Ya Allah, that you elevate all of their statuses, Ya Allah. And Ya Allah, you give the sabr to the families of the shuhada, to families of the people that are deceased. We request you further, Ya Allah, the injustice spread throughout the world, Ya Allah, to hasten the reappearance of Imam Sahib al-Zaman and to make us among his companions, among his supporters. And Ya Allah, we request you that, Ya Allah, when we leave this world, allow us to leave this world in the state of iman and faith, inshallah. Salawat ala Muhammad wa Ali Muhammad. Allahumma salli ala Muhammad wa Ali Muhammad. Indeed, I did not notice all the names and everything, but the theme of the majalis is very related to the thing that was being mentioned earlier. And that is, when you look around the world and see what is happening in the world, you come across the believers that are going through trials. You come across the believers that are going through the persecution. You look towards the believers that are being massacred, that are being killed, that are being mutilated, that are being persecuted in huge numbers. Or, you know, like 100, 200 is a small number. You know, 100, 200, we say, 300, 400. You know, sometimes the feeling comes in. But honestly, reflecting upon the tragedy of the believers are going through the collective tragedy. There are certain responsibilities that we have as a community, right? Certain responsibilities, right? And I would like to touch upon the responsibilities. Of course, these are not exclusive responsibilities. There are a lot of responsibilities that we can go through it. And of course, whatever I'm mentioning here, a lot can be elucidated on each and every point that I'm going to mention, right? But, you know, as we say in Arabic, if you cannot achieve completeness, you don't leave everything either. You try to, like, be in the middle ground and you try to extract as best as you can within the given time. So, inshallah, we would like to reflect upon some theological questions, not as an answer to those theological questions, but as a reflection, what is my responsibility living here? When I look towards the problems, the persecution, the difficulty that the believers are going through. We as believers are one body. إِنَّمَا الْمُؤْمِنُونَ إِخْوَةٌ. Indeed, we are one body. If something happens to one part of the body, it afflicts us too. If somebody is going through a difficult struggle, it's not that I feel myself oblivious of the struggle that he or she is going through, right? We reflect upon the difficulties that the believers are going through. And it's very important that you pause for 1 second. Yeah, we have all the luxuries that we have here. We have all kinds of goodness that Allah has given here, material goodness. And Alhamdulillah, we all have gathered here for our spiritual retreat too. But very important to reflect upon the people that had houses, that had everything, and they lost it in one go, right? Mushkilat mu'minin ki zehen mein rahein. Sometimes when we see the difficulties that the believers are going through, especially the shuhada that have given their lives, especially the injured people that are actually going through the struggle that they're going through, sometimes you reflect upon them, sometimes these questions come into your mind. Where is the justice of Allah Almighty?

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Likewise, you all go through the book of Ibn Khaldun and so many other scholars that have written, Abu al-Fida in his book At-Tariqh and so many. They're unanimous when they're quoting the incident, right? The library of Sheikh Tusi was being, you know, put under the fire. Sheikh al-Mufid, of course, he had to go through the struggles that he had to go through. Sayyid Murtada, whole library. We're talking about the manuscripts. We're not talking about the printed books, right? All of those libraries and all of those things, the Shias were being massacred time and again, time and again, time and again. And if there is a timeline, inshallah, we can have just one majlis over the trial and the tribulations and the difficulties that the Shias of Ahlul Bayt had to go through in old times, right? But that's not something that has happened first time, and that is not going to be the thing that is happening the last time. Things are going to happen. Certain things that are going to come into our mind. What are the answers to those things? I don't know right now. And I know the answers, but that's not the topic that I want to discuss, right? But certain responsibilities that we have. And the first responsibility, let's go through the responsibilities quickly, inshallah, within the given time that we have. And that is pertinent to the spiritual faith that we have, spirituality in itself. You know, a lot of times when you go through the struggles, a lot of questions are going to come upon that are pertinent to your aqidah, that are pertinent to your theology. You know, we all believe that whatever comes from Allah Almighty is nothing but goodness. We all believe that Allah Almighty only looks towards the goodness of the believer. You know, ye hamari tareekh mein bhi hame milta hai, hamare aqeedah mein bhi hame bataya hai. All the zakireen and all the ulama, all the speakers that would come in, they would talk about the central point. Whatever comes from Allah Almighty, only and only goodness follow from the Creator and from Allah Almighty. But when you actually come into the practical world, sometimes you reflect upon and you'll be thinking for one moment, Khuda kahan achhai nazar aa rahi hai? It's all the struggles that we are going through. And that is the reason when you have to revisit your theology. It is the time for us to revisit our spirituality. To strengthen our faith. Yeah, we are going through the struggle. But is there any goodness in the struggle? Surely there is a goodness in the struggle. عَسَىٰ أَن تُكْرِهُوا شَيْئًا وَهُوَ خَيْرٌ لَكُمْ وَعَسَىٰ أَن تُحِبُّوا شَيْئًا وَهُوَ شَرٌ لَكُمْ وَاللَّهُ يَعْلَمُ وَأَنْتُمْ لَا تَعْلَمُونَ. It's very possible that you might despise something, that you might dislike something, but that is good for you. And it's very possible that you might like something, but it is not good for you. Allah knows and you don't know anything. Parwardigar mushkilat se guzar rahe hain. وَاللَّهُ يَعْلَمُ وَأَنْتُمْ لَا تَعْلَمُونَ. Mushkilat hain. Mushkilat are going to happen. Because mushkilat are the thing that is the scale, that is the measure that is going to distinguish between the truthful and the liar. Allah knows what is good for us. If we have that trust, if we have the submission, maybe I don't know the reason, but if I know it's happening with me, and if I'm acting upon each and every instruction that Allah has given to me, even then I would have to go through the struggles. Isme achhai hogi, that's why I'm going through that struggle. This faith, or this article of faith, is very important. You know, I have seen, I have talked to the families. I'm not saying I'm a counselor. You know, we, alhamdulillah, we have people that are especially working in this field, right? When we talk to the believers, you come across this saying so many times, Maulana, hum hi kyun test kiye jaate hain, and everybody is living fine. Wallahi lazeem, main aapse kehta hoon. The question upon the Tawheed of Allah Almighty is being asked. We all understand, yeah, alhamdulillah, sab hai, but Parwardigar ne kyun hame hi bas mushkilat ke liye chuna hua hai? You know, this thing comes in, and it's a real, real question that comes in. I don't know how to answer that. There are many ways to answer that, but I don't know the customized answer for the problem that you're going through. But I only know one rule. Wallahu ya'lamu wa antum la ta'lamu. There surely is a goodness within it. I don't know, but Allah surely knows the goodness within it. The ayah was revealed to you, as you know. Battle of Uhud, Battle of Badr. Muslims have to go through the struggles. They were examined. They had to go through the catastrophe. So many

0: things happened. They did not want to go and fight in Badr. As you all understand, as you all have come across, Surah Al-Anfal is a testimony to this fact. But yes, Muslims have their own plan. Allah has its own plan. Aur uske baad aap jante hain, the ultimate victory that happened, Yawm al-Furqan, as Allah has termed in Surah Al-Anfal, the day in which the goodness and the bad was distinguished completely. And that is the reason when you're doing the amal of the Shabai Qadr, when you're doing the amal, what are some of the surahs that are being recommended to recite? First surah, Surah Al-Ankabut. 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Do people really, really think that they will be abandoned, they will be left upon by just the proclamation of the faith when they would say, we believe, and they would not be tested and they would not be examined? لَكَدْ فَتَنَّ الَّذِينَ مِنْ قَبْلِهِمْ فَلَيَعْلَمَنَّ اللَّهُ الَّذِينَ صَدَقُوا وَلَيَعْلَمَنَّ الْكَاذِبِينَ. Indeed, the people that came before them, they were tested, they were examined, they were put under the trial, so that Allah can manifest the truthful people and Allah can manifest the liars. 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One were the truthful, and one were the liars that were just proclaiming iman for them. حَتَّى يَقُولُ الرَّسُولُ وَالَّذِينَ آمَنُوا مَعَهُ مَتَى نَصْرُ اللَّهِ. 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Ala inna Nasrullahi qareeb. The help of Allah Almighty, the aid of Allah Almighty is surely, surely going to be very, very near. 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Within the believers, there are certain people that are true to the covenant that they made with Allah Almighty. Some were those that embraced martyrdom. Some were those that were still waiting for the ultimate sacrifice that they have to give. And they haven't changed even the slightest.
1: Ali kaha karte the, fustu wa rabbil ka'ba. 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Theology, inshallah, we can come into it in future majalises. Some practical things that we can do. First thing is, use less WhatsApp. كَفَى بِالْمَرْءِ كَذِبًا أَن يُحَدِّثُ كُلَّ مَا سَمَعَ.
0: It is sufficient for a believer. It is sufficient for a person.

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Majority of the people, they left the part of the wilaya after passing of the Prophet, after the demise of the Prophet, except three exceptions: Salman, Abu Dhar, and Miqdad. There is a fourth exception to this, Ammar, and then there are people that came afterwards. There are 12 exceptions. Now, why I'm saying different exception? Initially, there were three, then it happened to four, then back to 12. Within 12, you have Ammar. Within 12, you have Khalid bin Sa'id bin Az. 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Likewise, you have Abu Ayyub. You have so many others. That's not the topic. 12 people came in the masjid, right in the center of the masjid. Defended the wilayah of Ali ibn Abi Talib. Defended the wilayah. Looked at the tyrant of the time, eye to eye. And spoke the truth. 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Do not lose hope from Allah Almighty. 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greater in rank a greater in the fadila compared to a weaker believer And there is goodness in both of them. 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Somebody who is robust, somebody who is strong, somebody Allah has given higher spiritual power and higher material power when they're able to resist oppression. And that is the reason we have to keep our hopes high. خود اگر قوی نہیں بن سکتے تو جو قوی ہیں ان کے بارے میں لوگوں کو اتنا اتنا نہ کریں. المؤمن القوی مؤمن ہو لیکن مضبوط والا ہو. بہتر ہے. اللہ تعالیٰ نے خیر دونوں میں رکھی. خیر رکھا ہی ایمان میں ہے. اور ایسا کیوں نہ ہو کیونکہ کل خیر کو علی بن ابی طالب کہا جاتا ہے. ایسا ہی ہے. ٹھیک ہے. اللہم صلی علی محمد و علی محمد. 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
4: 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It's due to that kindness and mercy that we have these opportunities where we gather in remembrance and glorification of Him, Tabaraka wa Ta'ala. I pray all of you are well, inshallah. Some time ago, we had started a discussion about a set of verses from Surah Al-Furqan, verses 63 to 76, where Allah subhanahu wa ta'ala describes for us the characteristics of those whom He considers to be His servants, the servants of the merciful, Ibadur Rahman. And over the course of time, we have discussed the first five characteristics that God has mentioned. The first one being humility, that the servant of Allah should be someone who is humble and has this humility that is displayed in their walking and in their general demeanor. Then the second characteristic is that they should have hilm and sabr. They should be people who are forbearant and they are patient. The third characteristic was that they worship sincerely Allah subhanahu wa ta'ala. The fourth characteristic being that they fear the punishment of Allah. And the fifth characteristic we had discussed was balance and moderation and spending. So again, the aim of this exercise is to try to see how many of these characteristics I have and whether or not God views me as His servant or not. And that should motivate us to try to gather as many qualities as we can. The sixth characteristic that we'll discuss today is verse number 68 of Surah Al-Furqan, where Allah Azza wa Jal says, وَالَّذِينَ لَا يَدْعُونَ مَعَ اللَّهِ إِلَٰهًا آخَرٍ, that the servants of the Most Merciful are those who do not invoke with Allah another deity. They don't consider or worship or turn to anyone other than Allah subhanahu wa ta'ala. We find that what Allah is describing here is something that I think all of us require in our lives, and that is to solidify our faith. Allah subhanahu wa ta'ala here is describing the importance of being so strong and comfortable in our faith that we never turn to anyone other than Allah subhanahu wa ta'ala. When we look at a solid faith, like what would define or describe a solid faith? I think a solid faith is encompassed of multiple things. Number one is considered, or it encompasses obviously the belief in God, where I believe that Allah is a deity, Allah is the one who is deserving and worthy of worship. And so I have God, and I, at least theoretically, in my mind, I accept God as that deity who deserves worship. So the first aspect of turning only to God or having that belief in Allah subhanahu wa ta'ala, where we do not invoke besides Allah anything else, is the belief in Him. Now I think, alhamdulillah, we should be good when it comes to that part. Yeah, we're all believing in Allah subhanahu wa ta'ala. But then obviously, the goal that we should have is to then take that theoretical concept that yes, I accept God as a deity, and then have that translate into every aspect of my life, right? It's one thing to say I believe in Allah. It's something else entirely different if my lifestyle falls under the teachings

that this God I say I believe in has commanded. You follow or no, right? And so the second aspect of my life is where I produce the necessary actions and behaviors that are expected by this deity. And where I think we have to analyze our lives, you know, because I think theoretically it's not difficult to believe in one God. But the action aspect of it is something where I will see whether or not I turn to something other than Allah subhanahu wa ta'ala. And so, for example, we would look to see what do I have my hope in. You know, oftentimes when I go to the doctor, hope is in the doctor.

than Allah subhanahu wa ta'ala. And so, for example, we would look to see, what do I have my hope in? You know, oftentimes when I go to the doctor, hope is in the doctor. Yeah? Well, the hope should be in Allah. I use the doctor as an intermediary to get me what I want. But the hope is in Allah. Or for example, if I have a business deal with you and you are expected to pay me on Friday, my hope is in you paying me, not in Allah subhanahu wa ta'ala ensuring that that's made. And so oftentimes, my belief in God is something that I accept, but when I practically look into my life, I find that, for example, my hope often falls in other areas of life other than in Allah subhanahu wa ta'ala. Naturally, we require everyone to be successful. But what God wants from us is that my hope is in Him at all times as the primary source. And then I hope that God reminds you to pay me tomorrow. You follow or no, right? And so my hope is in Allah. That's an example of how I don't turn to another deity or something else other than Allah subhanahu wa ta'ala. My trust is in Allah, right? Where my desires, another example would be where my desires don't get the best of me. As Allah says, أَرَأَيْتَ مَنِ اتَّخَذَ إِلَاهَهُ هَوَى, right? Have you seen the one who takes his desires as an ilah, right? As a Lord, not only a Rabb, but a Lord, like a deity, where I know God doesn't want me to do this, but man, I really want to do this, yeah? I really enjoy doing this. And so oftentimes we are pitted between what God wants and what my nafs desires. And whenever I pick my nafs over Allah, then I don't meet that criteria that God has says that the ibadur rahman are those who la yad'una ma'allahi ilahan akhar, that they do not associate another god or another deity other than Allah subhanahu wa ta'ala. And so this is where we see that when we look to see the health of our faith, right? Because again, the goal is to be a servant of God. That's what we're trying to be, right? Like, let's not ever get it twisted or marked incorrect. That what is our goal in life? Our goal in life is to connect to God and to be the kind of person that God expects us to be. And so part of that is that I not only have this theoretical belief in God, but also then my lifestyle matches that belief. You know, it's something that was taught to me, and I've said this to you multiple times, that if I analyze my life and I find that I do things, not just think things, you know, because thinking things, okay, maybe God is kind, He won't hold me accountable for most of my thoughts, inshallah, right? Even maybe my desires. Yeah, like I may desire to watch something. I may desire to buy something. I may desire so many different things, but I don't do it, right? That still has value, right? The hardest part, like the last station or one of the last stations of perfection, I would think, is that even now my desires are in line with the desires of God. Now that takes time, yeah? We are human beings, so naturally I will see things, experience things, want things, all of these desires that I may have. I don't think I'm a bad human being for having desires that God may not want or may not like, but I still don't act on those desires. So for example, I wake up for Fajr, and I really don't feel like getting out of bed, but I force myself out of bed. Does that make me a bad person? No, of course not. I still did what God wanted. Right? And so we're talking about doing something that God doesn't want. I remember our teacher saying that whenever you do something that God doesn't want, that clearly shows that you have not understood God well enough yet. Right? Because if I accept God as God, you know what I mean? Like as God, then how could I ever think I could do something against the desires of God? Clearly, I don't view Him as the God that I claim I view Him as. You know what I mean? You guys get that or no? You all with me or no, right? And so,

it's this action part that you and I have to work on, right? Where I have to try to increase the level of my faith. I think a lot of this stems, you know what I mean? Like, where do my desires and my wishes counter what God wants? I think a lot of it, especially if we take into account, for example, most of us here, I can't speak for everyone, but most of us here, I would say we're born into this religion. You know what I mean? And alhamdulillah, we were born into this religion, because I'm not sure I'm brave enough to go and find this religion, to be quite honest. But alhamdulillah, we were born into this religion. Alhamdulillah. And so our belief in God stems from what? Right? It stems from our parents telling us to believe in God. It stems from the madrasa telling me to believe in God. It stems from the mimbar telling me to believe in God. And so I pray to him, I worship him, I say Allah ek hai, yeah? And I say all of these things professing the oneness of God. How? Because I was told to do so, isn't it? I was taught to do so. And alhamdulillah for our parents, alhamdulillah for our madrasa, and alhamdulillah for the mimbar who has brought us where it has brought us. And so when we started off on this journey, we were told and taught to believe in God. And then you know what happened? Life got complicated, yeah? Where my desires increased, yeah? Where challenges multiplied, material attractions became more and more desirous for me. And so oftentimes, I found myself torn between what God, who I have been told to believe in, expects, and what my desires want from me, right? And this is honestly the struggle of life. Right? The struggle of life are these two desires, where on one hand, I understand what God wants from me. But on the other hand, I kind of know what my heart wants. Yeah? And my heart wants to see something, do something. Yeah, my heart wants to do these things that I see other people doing. And this is where we come to this realization. No, and this is jihadun nafs, yeah, what we are describing here. This is why the Prophet says this is the greatest battle, a battle that never really comes to an end. And so this is something that all of us go through on a day-in, day-out basis, right? If you read, for example, 40 hadith of Ayatollah Khomeini, rahimahullah, the first hadith is on jihadun nafs, and he describes this battle that exists within a human being of divine forces and satanic forces, and how every day this battle takes place. And this is why, like, I'll have these thoughts in my head, watch this, don't watch this, click this, don't click this, now lower your eyes, no, but I want to look. Man, we're constantly in my head, there's a battle taking place, isn't it? In my heart, there's a battle taking place. And that's what he describes as jihadun nafs. And that's why the Prophet said this is the greater jihad. It never really comes to an end. And so, because life took over, yeah, because these desires took over, because attractions became more in front of me, and the fact that I now have the access and availability and the means to acquire my desires, and that takes it to a whole nother level of difficulty, right? Like, it's one thing to desire something but then not have access to it. Something else altogether to have desires and the ability and the access to it, that takes a tough person not to then follow through. You know what I mean? So sometimes when we don't do what our desires tell us, I think we've done a great job, honestly, because it's so easy to do it. Who would know, right? Like, who would know if I did something God doesn't like? Just me and him, right? But the fact that I don't do it, that speaks volumes of our character. That speaks volumes of our trust and hope and faith in Allah subhanahu wa ta'ala. But the goal, right, the goal that Allah subhanahu wa ta'ala wants us to attain is that we get to a station of faith where these desires and these battles become less frequent, right? I'm not sure if it'll ever go away, to be quite honest. Maybe if I get to the station of perfection and sainthood, it might go away. Or I get to a station where my desires are now completely meshed and in line with the desires of God, then maybe I can get to a point. But reality is, I may never get to that point where I completely don't desire these things, right?

But I get to a point in my faith where they become infrequent. And the way we get to that point is by increasing our belief in Allah subhanahu wa ta'ala, right? Increasing that belief. That means that belief that you and I inherited, that belief that we were taught to have, that belief that we were guided to have, it now needs to mature and take a step forward by solidifying that belief. It has to come to that. Yeah, there has to come this realization that you and I have, that that faith that I inherited is not enough. I have to increase it. I have to beautify it. I have to solidify it. And that's why Allah Azza wa Jal says in the Quran, one of my favorite verses, He says, Ya ayyuhalladhina amanu, O you who believe, aminu billahi wa rasuli. Beautiful, yeah? He says, O you who believe, I want more belief in you, in Allah and the Prophet. That means He's not saying, O you who believe, mashallah, good for you. You have done. No, Allah is saying, O you who believe, give me more belief. You can still do better. You can still solidify your faith. And so the journey that you and I really have to take, honestly, is to try and increase that faith in Allah subhanahu wa ta'ala where it becomes solid. And so how do we get there, right? Our scholars, they describe the journey of knowing Allah subhanahu wa ta'ala. Sometimes some scholars describe it, give an analogy of fire, right? Others give the analogy of a fruit. I think the analogy of a fruit is just simpler to understand, you know? So he says, like, for example, like if you, let's say you and I are having a conversation and you say, you know, I went to a place, whatever place you want to say, and you tell me I ate a fruit at this place, yeah? And he said, you describe for me the taste of this fruit and you describe for me how it looks and you describe for me the juice of this fruit. And I don't have any reason to doubt you, right? And so from one perspective, you talk to me about this fruit, right? The second is I go home and I Google this fruit. Now I can see it, right? I can see this fruit. I know it exists. Now my belief in that fruit, not that I doubted you, but my belief in this fruit is higher, isn't it? I can see it now. I can see how it's grown. I can watch a YouTube video about it. So now my belief in this fruit is higher. The third would be, you bring me this fruit and we eat it together. Now I have no doubt about this fruit, isn't it? It's not that I didn't have belief in it before, I did. But after eating it, tasting it, my belief in that fruit is unquestionable. It's certain at that point, isn't it? Similarly, when we look at Allah subhanahu wa ta'ala, we can talk about God, yeah? We can try to see God, or we can try to feel God. Yeah? And when we try to, when we get all three of these levels, then our faith becomes this perfection of our faith and our belief becomes solid. Sallu ala Muhammad wa Ali Muhammad. And so when it comes to our belief in Allah subhanahu wa ta'ala, this is how we learn about Him, right? So the first concept would be to actually talk about Allah. Right, and so this is that intellectual understanding or the theoretical understanding about Allah subhanahu wa ta'ala. Where in my mind, I believe in God. And I think at the very minimum, right, like that's where we should be, right? Like I think, like if your child were to come up and ask you, like, Papa, Mommy, prove to me the existence of God, right, like, and you can't, and then that's a tough place to be, you know what I mean? Like, that's a tough place to be. Like, how can we be worshiping God for 30, 40, 50 years and not be able to, like, at least theoretically prove the existence of God? That's a tough place to be, I'll be really honest with you, right? That doesn't mean my faith is bad, right? I'm like, got me this far, but it shows me that it hasn't become solid enough, right? Like, the aim of solid enough is what? That when pressure mounts, I don't turn away from my faith. You know, that's the difference between the people who joined Imam al-Hussein and those who fought Imam al-Hussein, right? They were all Muslims. They all believed in Allah. But when pressure

mounted, some turned their back, and some stayed firm, right? Why? Because their faith was unshaken when pressure mounted. If my faith is not solid enough, I'm not sure if I'll ever become 100% solid faith, but at least some solidity, then when pressure mounts, I may succumb, right? I may turn my back. I may say, okay, this is an exception I'll make. Allah will understand. Allah is Rahman and Rahim. We will justify our actions, right? But the first thing is to try to theoretically understand that how do I prove the existence of God, right? And so I think theoretically, that's the simplest theoretical, or they call it the philosophical proof, would be the proof of wajib al-wujud, right? The proof of a necessary existent. It's interesting, they describe it in, if you read the books of theology, this is something all of us should be doing, is reading a book on theology, like our aqidah. They call the proof of wahdat al-wujud, or the necessary existent, wajib al-wujud, sorry, not wahdat al-wujud, wajib al-wujud, wajib, necessary wujud, existence, wajib al-wujud, right? Just as it sounds, right? They call it the philosophical proof, but in fact, it's the simplest proof, right? Because it's a theoretical concept that you cannot have a perpetual chain of existences that depend on other existences for their existence. You know what I mean? Like, I needed my parents to come into existence. They needed their parents. They needed their parents. They needed their parents. You can't have a forever chain like that. It has to start from someone whose existence is not dependent upon anyone else for its existence. Yeah? Makes sense. Like a light bulb going off on some of you, I see. Yeah? But you understand, right? So there has to be an existence whose existence is not dependent on anybody else for its existence, and that's the necessary existent, right? And so read up on it, but that's what it says. And so that's a theoretical concept, right? That there has to be a start to something. You know, even when we look at, for example, the Big Bang Theory, right? Islam is not against the Big Bang Theory. In fact, when we look at the Quran talks about the Big Bang Theory and how the universe expands and it continues to expand. And where science and Islam differ is only in one point, right? The one point is what? That science tells us that things started from one specific speck. Islam agrees. Quran talks about this, where it was everything was one and then Allah expanded it. The difference between us and science is what? When you ask them that who gave the energy for that, they said, we haven't found that answer yet. Yeah, we don't have a hypothesis. Well, we say, no, it has to be God who started it, because you can't have nothing, you can't have something from nothing. It has to be something that brings something, isn't it, right? And that's where science and we differ, right? But until that point, we're good with science. But we believe in this necessary existence. That is the thinking part of it, right? The seeing God is simply looking at his creation, isn't it? That when we look to see the organization and the harmony and the precision in the creation of Allah subhanahu wa ta'ala and how beautiful this creation is, you can't help but conclude that this organization has to have an organizer, isn't it? It's not just random. It can't be random, right? This is also known as the clockmaker theory, isn't it, right? There has to be an organizer who organizes things. There has to be someone who harmonizes things. There has to be someone who put this thing together. And that's why Allah says in the Quran, سَنُرِيهِمْ آيَاتِنَا فِي الْآفَاقِ وَفِي أَنفُسِهِمْ I will show them my signs in themselves, where the organization exists in ourselves, right? How do the cells know what to do? How does the heart know what to do? How does the blood know where to flow? How do the lungs know what to do? Subhanallah, these things randomly came about? No, there had to be an organizer for it, isn't it? Allah says, سَنُرِيهِمْ آيَاتِنَا فِي أَنفُسِهِمْ فِي الْآفَاقِ وَفِي أَنفُسِهِمْ I will show them my signs in the horizons and in themselves. حَتَّى يَتَبَيَّنَ أَنَّهُ Haq, until it becomes clear that God is Haq, that God is the truth. That means we will see when we see. Yeah, we will understand when we perceive. You guys are with me or no? Yeah?

Not sure if you expected all this today, yeah? But it's important, honestly. So that's the second way. So now I have in my mind understood, but now I've also seen the signs of God. This is why, you know, like we have it really good here in Toronto, in Canada, but in Toronto in particular. But like the reason why is because here in particular, I'm sure it's in other places in Canada too, like we see the four seasons and the signs of God. When God talks about the plants and the trees dying and then the trees coming back to life and then the color changes, my God, like how can any of our faith be weak living here in Canada? Yeah? Because every day, every year we see these signs of God. Every year our faith should be rejuvenated because we see the beauty of Allah subhanahu wa ta'ala. We see the signs of Allah subhanahu wa ta'ala. And then the third aspect, which is the highest station, you know, is the experiencing Allah subhanahu wa ta'ala. Where we, you can say we feel God. You know, like sometimes in life, like we receive moments of feeling God. Don't we? I think all of us have experienced this. The first time you held a baby. Amazing, isn't it? Your heart beats, isn't it? First time maybe we saw Niagara Falls, right? Subhanallah. The natural reaction that we had was, Subhanallah, this is amazing. That Subhanallah that instinctively comes out from us, that is feeling God, right? That's experiencing God. Now imagine living every day experiencing God, right? Imagine every moment you live in experiencing God. Like how, if you get to that point, if I get to that point, if we get to that point, like we'll be walking on clouds, yeah? Because we are connecting to Allah subhanahu wa ta'ala in a manner that is beautiful, right? Like that's beautiful. And so this connection, you know, of Allah subhanahu wa ta'ala comes how? It comes when our fitra, our innate nature, goes from the state of potentiality to a state of actuality. Yeah? You know, our fitra, you know, oftentimes we consider fitra, we heard fitra so many times, we think fitra is like the simplest proof, but fitra is the perfection of proofs, right? Because our innate nature, our fitra, where we hear traditions where it says to us that every fitra points towards tawheed. Yeah, every fitra calls out God's name. But how does that work? You know, one of the, again, if you go back to the book 40 Hadith, I was telling you about one of the chapters is on fitra. And that chapter on fitra was probably one of the most impactful chapters in my life that I've ever read because it really changed my perception of things. Fitra, that all of us, every single creation of God has a fitra, innate nature, that's guiding them somewhere, that will guide them. Will guide them where? To Allah. All of the fitra. That's what God says. I have given you an internal compass that will bring you to me. But I think what we have to understand is that this fitra is in a state of potentiality. Yeah? In every creation, they are programmed with the potential of finding God. Now, whether you actually find God is basically depends on what you do with that fitra, what you do with that life, what you do with the environment, what you do with the choices you make, right? But everyone is pre-programmed, like a phone, right? Like I have this phone. I am sure, like when I got it, Samsung had pre-programmed certain features in it, right? But I'm sure I'm not using it to its max capacity. I'm just using it for certain things that are essential for me, but it's been pre-programmed. But if I wanted to use it to its max potential, I could probably do really good things with it, right? Same with us. Allah has programmed us with certain things. So for example, one of the things that Allah has programmed us with is the ability or the desire to love perfection. Yeah, to love perfection and ease. This is something every creation of God has. Every creation, no matter where you go. You go to the streets of India, Pakistan, Mombasa, Iraq, wherever you are, whether the guy pushing the cart or the guy living in a mansion, all of them have the same desire. They desire ease and comfort in their lives, right? Now, the degree of

Ease and comfort varies, isn't it? For a person who may not have a lot, ease is something very little. But for a person who has a lot, ease is something else altogether for that person. And so we go through life seeking ease, right? But what we quickly learn is that no matter what I am able to attain, I don't find that ease in this world because there's always problems, right? Always problems. So for example, let's say in my mind, ease is $1 million. And let's say Allah gives me $1 million. And then God forbid my child falls sick. I will give away that $1 million for my child to be better, wouldn't I? Of course, that means that ease or that million wasn't really the ease that I was looking for because I was willing to give it up. You follow? Ah, I'm dropping gems. Are you with me or no? Yeah? And so I struggle in life trying to find ease. And I keep struggling and keep struggling only to reach that conclusion that true ease can only be found with Allah subhanahu wa ta'ala. Yeah? And that is when my fitrah becomes actualized with God. And that is when I seek nothing else than God. And when I can get to that point where I have now in my mind understood, seen the beauty of God, and now felt the beauty of God, I have fireworks in my faith. That's the only description I can come up with, like boom. And that's what happens to my faith, where every moment is like fireworks. And every moment I turn only to Allah. Every moment my hope is only in Allah. Every moment my trust is only in Allah. And when I can do that, then I reach that level where I don't turn to anything other than Allah subhanahu wa ta'ala. Sallu ala Muhammad wa Ali Muhammad. Muhammad wa Ali Muhammad. When we think about people who never turned except for Allah or except to Allah, we think about those who are in Karbala. And today I want to remember a young man who stood at the door of the tent that Imam al-Hussein was giving a speech in. And on the night of Ashura, when Imam al-Hussein freed his companions and all of them gave their allegiance to the Imam and they left the tent, a young boy stood waiting at the door of the tent. And the Imam looks at him and says, Ya Qasim, kayfal maut indak? That Qasim, how do you find death? To which he replies, Ya, or with you, he says, Fika ahla min al asal. He says, death with you, O my uncle, is sweeter than honey. This was Qasim, whose faith and his hope was only in Allah subhanahu wa ta'ala. And we are told that when Qasim went to battle, the anxiety and that feeling that existed within the Imam was intense. And when Qasim fell, we are told that horses collided. Qasim fell under the hooves of these horses. And Qasim called out and said, Ya Amma, Ya Amma, that oh my uncle, the narration says that we saw someone leave the tent like a raging lion. We saw him go towards the battlefield like an eagle. Imam reaches the body of Qasim and he finds that Qasim is no more. And he sits by the body of Qasim and begins to cry. And he says, woe to your uncle, O Qasim. You called him for help, but he did not come in time. And when he finally reached, your uncle was of no help to you. Oh, the ghurbat and the loneliness of Aba Abdullah al-Hussein on the day of Ashura. فَسَيَعْلَمُ الَّذِينَ ظَلَمُوا أَيَّ مُنْقَلَبٍ يَنْقَلِبُونَ وَالْعَاقِبَةٌ لِلْمُتَّقِينَ إِنَّا لِلَّهِ وَإِنَّا إِلَيْهِ رَاجِعُونَ. We ask Allah subhanahu wa ta'ala to hasten the return of our imam, to forgive the sins of our parents and loved ones, those who are going through difficulty, that he end their difficulty, those that have asked us to pray for them, Ya Allah, accept their hajat, and for our brothers and sisters in all parts of the world, especially the Middle East, going through hardships, we ask Allah to end their suffering
and that those who are the cause of their suffering to be brought

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Over one dramatic year, we'll follow the extraordinary wildlife on our doorstep. From the familiar to the surprising. We share this truly special part of the planet with millions of animals.

This place we're lucky enough to call home is a natural wonder. Britain's water worlds. From beautiful Scottish lochs and golden reed beds to southern swamps and the ponds in our back gardens. These wetlands are some of our richest places for wildlife. Home to our biggest birds, our cleverest spiders, our best swimmers, and our finest formation flyers. These are wild corners we rarely explore, out of reach places, hidden havens, where mysterious creatures lurk in the shadows. And if we delve a little deeper, they hold many secrets waiting to be discovered. In a quiet corner of Devon, a huge network of ponds. A wetland paradise brimming with wildlife. Just 4 years ago, these large pools didn't even exist. But this mysterious water world hasn't been created by man. It's been engineered by an animal absent from our waterways for centuries. The beaver. In fact, this is home to a family of 8 beavers, a colony made up of parents and their young, all less than 2 years old. These industrious creatures are the size of a large dog. They've blocked a small stream by building 6 dams, several meters long and up to 2 meters high. In the process, they've created a series of deep pools. A sanctuary where the beavers can live and feed in safety. This mum is well adapted for life in the water. Her webbed hind feet and paddle-like tail make her a powerful swimmer. It's a tail with many uses. A slap on the surface warns of danger to the rest of the colony. Normally associated with North America, these European cousins were hunted to extinction in Britain over 400 years ago for their meat and fur. But now, small, reintroduced populations are spreading through our waterways once again. They have a highly specialized double-layered coat, soft, short fur for warmth, and a longer, waterproof layer. Looking after it takes time and effort. They spend hours grooming. Glands at the base of the tail produce a water-repellent oil.

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They spend most of their time eating the plants and trees that make up their vegetarian diet, and collecting branches to maintain their watery home. As night approaches, these mainly nocturnal rodents really get to work.

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So repair work starts immediately. First, he fills the gap with mud. Then he goes in search of something more substantial. Beavers are nature's lumberjacks, expert tree fellers. Their razor-sharp teeth mean they can fell a 2-meter tree in just 5 minutes. It doesn't take long to fix the leak and preserve the colony's safety. It's a huge effort to maintain this watery home. And every animal that lives here depends on the beaver's hard work. But life isn't always so harmonious in our wetlands. Even in these seemingly safe havens, danger is never far away.

Our British wetlands are the realm of a cold-blooded killer. Rarely seen, a silent assassin patrols a lake in Kent, searching for her next meal. Up to 2 meters long, grass snakes are Britain's largest reptile. And despite their misleading name, their hunting ground is the water. Distinguished by an olive-green body and black bars along the flanks, this female grass snake glides effortlessly through the water. She's non-venomous, relying on strong jaws to grab and swallow her prey. Her forked tongue smells in stereo, helping her to pinpoint her food. Amphibians are top of her hit list, making up 80% of her diet. The tadpole of a great crested newt floats just below the surface. For the moment, it's safe, but to come up for air now could be fatal. Using her excellent eyesight, the grass snake locks onto her target. Luckily, the tadpole has no need to surface. Its headdress of feathery gills allows it to breathe underwater. It dives out of sight. Time to move on. The snake's sinuous contractions propel her through the water. Few creatures are safe from this swamp monster. She'll also eat fish, small mammals, and even birds. Which is why some go to extraordinary lengths to avoid her. Deep in our British reed beds, there's a secretive bird that's found the ultimate hiding place. The reed warbler. It seldom leaves this marshy jungle. So the only way to catch sight of one is to wade into their world. Britain's reed warblers have staged a remarkable revival. We now have 80% more birds than we did 50 years ago. Understanding their success could help other animals that aren't doing so well. It's a puzzle Dr. David Leach is trying to crack.

0: by studying the reed warblers in these reed-fringed pools in Norfolk. The nest is among the most amazing constructions built by any bird. Suspended high above the water, it's a tightly woven cup of flower heads, tied to the reed's waving stems. Feather-lined, it's a cozy home for four hungry chicks. Their parents work in shifts to bring them insects every 5 minutes. The weight of a 2-pound coin, this tiny bird has travelled 3,000 miles from Africa to breed here. This is one of 70 nests that David knows on this site.
1: I'm just going to reach in and carefully take one of these chicks out of the nest.
0: David rings the chicks when they are around 5 days old. He gives them a unique code so he can track them throughout their life. Over the years, David's ringed an astonishing 2,500 chicks. With their eyes barely open and no feathers, it's hard to believe these tiny chicks will leave the nest in just a week. In another nest, these 8-day-old youngsters look on course to fledge soon. But there's a dark side to this reed warbler story. They share the reed beds with a bird we know well, thanks to its familiar call. The cuckoo, the villain of this story. An anonymous chick hatches in a reed warbler nest. It's an imposter. Masters of deception, cuckoos lay a single egg in the nests of other birds. And they love reed warbler nests. The cuckoo chick has hatched first. And within hours, it gets to work. Still blind, driven only by a killer instinct, she ejects the reed warbler eggs from the nest. Using special claws at the tips of her featherless wings. The unsuspecting parents continue to feed the cuckoo con artist. It grows and grows until it's 3 times the size of its adoptive mum. But there's another side to this tale. Cuckoos are struggling in Britain. We've lost 3/4 of the population in the last 50 years. So reed warblers offer them a lifeline. Their recent success could help cuckoos recover as well. These hidden worlds are full of secrets, known by only a few. And even our well-trodden paths have some watery surprises. Along the edges of our ponds, canals, and lakes, places we often take a walk, there's a charming little creature you'll be lucky to spot. Immortalized as Ratty in The Wind and the Willows, he's actually a water vole. His fast-paced life needs a lot of fuel. Water voles eat 80% of their body weight a day. That's like you or me eating 50 cabbages. Their long front teeth are the perfect tool for chopping up the 230

27 different plants that make up their diet. But their greatest challenge is finding somewhere to live. Water voles need a secure waterside burrow in which to hide away. Come summer, youngsters venture out on their own. They're in a race to find the perfect home. And the property market is flooded with first-time buyers. This one has found a suitable spot and starts digging a secret underwater entrance. This is a prime location with a handy nearby restaurant. An island of tasty grass. Another vole has come to look around, but he's definitely not welcome. Water voles are fiercely territorial, prepared to fight to the death. A raised tail signals defeat, and the intruder beats a hasty retreat. The perfect home for a water vole is one with good access to food and an easy escape route. Because water voles make a tasty snack for so many predators. Most don't reach their second birthday. The warmer weather brings a busy time for another of our lovable wetland characters. For Mr. Toad, in the next 24 hours, they weave a 7-meter chain of spawn among the plants. Within days, the pool is laced with thousands of eggs. The next generation has been secured.

To the east, on the Suffolk coast, romance is a little more refined. The Avocet is a dapper chap, the elegant aristocrat of our wetlands. These wading birds were extinct in Britain 160 years ago, but now they're a regular sight up and down the country. During the Second World War, flooded military defences along our east coast inadvertently gave avocets a new home. Many of these man-made wetlands remained, and Britain is now home to 1,500 breeding pairs. Their diet of small insects and shrimps requires a special tool, unique amongst British birds. A long, upturned beak sweeps from side to side, searching for food. In spring, the avocets need plenty of energy. It's the breeding season, and males and females are gathering for a strange ritual in the shallows. The female lays up to 4 eggs in a shallow scrape on the ground. This exposed nest needs both parents to protect it.

A tough job for these delicate-looking birds. But appearances can be deceptive. Once nesting begins, these graceful birds reveal a feisty side. The lagoon is a crowded space, but that's no excuse. Trespassers aren't tolerated, regardless of their size. Black-headed gulls are the avocet's greatest threat. An unattended egg would make an easy meal. After 3.5 weeks, the chicks finally arrive. They feed themselves almost straight away. But it's a few days before the beak gets its distinctively upturned shape. With predators all around, their life still hangs in the balance. Less than half of all chicks will make it. But each one that does is another victory for one of Britain's greatest conservation success stories.

Britain's most iconic wetlands are our reed beds. Reeds grow in many of our water worlds. Here in Suffolk, this single plant takes over the landscape. This golden carpet provides a safe haven for many creatures. Including the Lord of the Reeds, the Marsh Harrier.

With their broad, meter-wide wings, they can float slowly over the reeds, a technique known as quartering. Methodically, they scan for small mammals, frogs or chicks. Every year, our resident marsh harriers are joined by migrants from Africa, ready to breed. They hide their nests deep within the reeds. But their young are exposed at ground level. Otters, stoats, and gulls are all on the hunt for an easy meal. So the harriers do everything they can to keep the location a secret. Dad does most of the hunting. When he makes a catch, instead of flying to the nest, he calls to Mum. She flies out to meet him, and when she's underneath him, he releases his catch. And she expertly snatches the food in midair. This dramatic display is dual purpose. It secures the parents' bond and means that only the female need return to the nest, helping to keep the youngsters hidden. These majestic birds of prey are actually some of our most vulnerable creatures. 50 years ago, there was just one breeding pair in Britain, as many of the reed beds were drained. But thanks to a huge effort by conservationists, marsh harrier numbers are now at their

highest in a century. Some of the most beautiful and majestic views in Britain are the deep water lakes and lochs of northern England and Scotland. Glaciers of the last ice age gouged deep valleys, and when the ice melted, these great hollows filled with water. Tucked away in Scotland's Cairngorms National Park is Loch Pitulish, a place of apparent tranquility. But lurking beneath the surface is Britain's top freshwater predator. A creature with a formidable reputation, the pike, otherwise known as the water wolf. Its torpedo-like body can reach 1.5 meters long. Most of us have no idea that such an impressive beast lurks within many of Britain's waterways. Pike are ambush predators. With razor-sharp teeth, they grab anything from frogs and fish to ducklings and voles. They use their array of fins to make fine adjustments, allowing them to sit motionless and unnoticed. Their long, muscular bodies are perfectly built for quick bursts of speed. Once they've picked their target, they can propel themselves at speeds of 10 miles an hour. It's a dramatic world beneath the surface that only a few are lucky enough to glimpse. Summer brings a familiar sight to our wetlands. Dragonflies and dainty damselflies with their dazzling colours. These are some of the most successful animals on our planet. They've been here since before the dinosaurs. But few of us have seen the extraordinary emergence of these prehistoric dragons. This 5-centimetre alien is an immature dragonfly called a larva. She sheds her hard outer casing up to 15 times, allowing her to grow. After 2 years underwater, she's embarking on a remarkable journey as she finally leaves her watery nursery. Now the stage is set for one of nature's most incredible transformations. From a creature of science fiction nightmare into one of the jewels of the British summer.

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Pressure builds, and her outer skin bursts open, giving the first tantalizing glimpse of a very different creature. This is the most dangerous moment in her life. She's an easy meal for any passing bird. She gulps a first breath of air, inflating her body. Blood-like fluid pumps into her wrinkled

wings, which gradually unfurl. She's vulnerable. She can't fly until her body and wings have hardened. But with hundreds of millions of years of practice, she's timed this magical moment to perfection. She emerges in the early hours of the morning while most predators are still asleep. As her wings harden, they turn translucent. An hour later, they open. And a southern hawker dragonfly dazzles in the early morning light. The powerful muscles in her body start to warm up, preparing for her maiden flight. The wings charge up, and she's away. Most adult dragonflies live for only 2 weeks, a brief spell in which to find a mate. Some give rise to a spectacle, little understood and rarely ever seen. Dawn on the watery reed beds of the Somerset Levels. Dragonflies have been roosting overnight. Covered in dew, they're cold, wet, and lethargic, waiting for the morning sun. These four-spotted chasers have distinctively tapered bodies, unlike any other dragonfly. And unlike any other dragonfly, they've gathered en masse, perched quite still, in their hundreds. This phenomenon has only been witnessed a handful of times. Perhaps they're seeking safety in numbers, but no one knows for sure. The rising sun charges them up. As soon as their wings are dry, they lift off, ending this magical show. Our wetlands' creepy crawlies are food for many birds. But one has an ingenious way of hiding.

the water spider. One of around 650 species in Britain, is the only spider in the world to live almost entirely underwater. Although aquatic, this female still needs to breathe air. So, she takes it with her. She collects it from the surface. It clings to the hairs on her abdomen and legs. She can breathe through her tummy for short bursts of time, but she needs a more permanent supply. She starts by spinning an underwater web, using silk from her spinnerets. This web isn't to catch prey. She's building her own scuba tank. By collecting large bubbles, she gradually creates a reservoir of air. A subaquatic chamber encased in a waterproof silk layer.

The casing requires careful reinforcing. She needs it to be as big as possible. It takes several trips to the surface before her bubble has enough air. A huge effort for a tiny spider.

As well as an air supply, it's an underwater sanctuary for a much-needed rest. And a dry place where she can care for her all-important hairs. Now she only needs to go up to the surface once a day to top up her tank. It's an extraordinary way for a spider to conquer an alien world. In winter, these wetlands attract millions of birds from northern Europe, taking advantage of our milder weather. And one species we don't usually think of as a water bird finds food and sanctuary in some of the soggiest parts of the country. 8 million starlings arrive from the continent to join our resident flocks. During the day, they feed in small flocks across our countryside and in our back gardens. Black from a distance, but up close, their plumage looks bright and iridescent. Starlings are intelligent birds, always scouting an opportunity. If one finds a new food source, it tells the rest of the flock. At a farm in Pembrokeshire in West Wales, they arrive like clockwork, checking in as the cattle are fed 3 times a day. Thousands of starlings wait in the wings for an easy meal.

At this time of year, they need to eat half of their body weight every day. Probing the silage with their beaks, they search for energy-rich maize seeds hidden inside.

Then a quick drink to wash it all down. In the late afternoon, they head towards their roost site, joining with other flocks along the way. And it's the nearby reed beds that offer refuge for the night. These spectacular gatherings happen the length and breadth of Britain, from Aberdeenshire to Cornwall, Lancashire to Kent. And just before they stop for the night, they put on a breathtaking show. Tens of thousands of small bodies seemingly flying as one.

But predators are gathering too. Hen harriers, marsh harriers, kestrels, and peregrine falcons, all eyeing up an opportunity for a feast over the reeds.

They're up against the world's best formation flyers. Starlings can react 10 times faster than any human pilot. These swirling movements, called murmurations, make it hard for predators to target one bird in the middle of a hypnotizing flock. But the world's fastest bird takes them on. The peregrine.

Seizing his moment, he accelerates into the flock to make a catch, punching a hole in the starling's tight cloud. But the vast majority make it, dropping down into the safety of the reeds, and the dance of the starlings is over. Millions of birds, along with many other creatures, seek shelter and protection in our water worlds. These are places with more diversity than anywhere else in Britain, providing refuge for an extraordinary array of animals. Water brings safety for many, but in these precious pools, competition is fierce. Survival means knowing if your neighbors are friend or foe. But the charm of our water worlds is in the secrets and mysteries that still lie within.

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1: 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We are back to continue our chapter by chapter summaries on the book Islamic Beliefs, Reclaiming the Narrative by Ayatollah Sayyid Ali Khamenei. And inshallah, we ask Allah subhanahu wa ta'ala that the benefit and the reward of this simple act is dedicated to the soul of our beloved martyred leader, Sayyid Ali Khamenei. Inshallah, at this point, we have reached chapter 8, which alhamdulillah is officially the beginning of section number 2 of this book, which is entitled Divine Unity or Tawheed. And so those of you who have been following may remember that this book is split into 4 main themes: the theme of faith, the theme of monotheism, the theme of prophethood, and then finally wilaya or divine leadership. And what Sayyid Ali Khamenei was doing in these lectures that were then transcribed into the book form is that he was explaining these 4 fundamental Islamic themes, relying almost exclusively on the verses of the Holy Quran, in order to, as the title of the book is, at least in English, to reclaim the narrative, to reorient the way that Muslims understand their religion to be based on the original and the authentic sources of the religion, and not to be influenced by outside schools of thought, and then to impose those views on the Holy Quran. And so this is chapter number 8, entitled Tawheed, or Monotheism, an Islamic Worldview. And for me personally, this is exciting because this was perhaps my favorite section of the book, for the way that discussions on Tawheed, or discussions on the unity or the oneness of the Creator, Allah subhanahu wa ta'ala, resonate so deeply and so naturally with our human nature. And so as we read these discussions or hear about them, we find that they truly penetrate into the depths of our souls, and we feel that this is something that, you know, we've almost known intuitively all along, and now it's just coming and putting the words to that intuition that we have always had. The first thing that Sayyid Ali does in this chapter is he brings a beautiful verse of the Holy Quran where Allah subhanahu wa ta'ala describes his servants. And he says, Bismillah ar-Rahman ar-Rahim, الَّذِينَ يَسْتَمِعُونَ الْقَوْلِ, that the servants of Allah are those who listen. You know, they listen and they understand the word or the speech. فَيَتَّبِعُونَ أَحْسَنَ, and then they follow the best of what they have heard. And so this is giving us the characteristic of God-fearing people, of servants of Allah subhanahu wa ta'ala, is that they are truth seekers. And so the point that Sayyid Ali makes before he delves into the official discussion of this chapter is that everything that he's presenting in this book, he says, or rather in those lectures, everything that he's presenting is food for thought.

And one does not have to accept anything blindly. Actually, rather, one should not accept anything blindly. And I open a parenthesis here to mention a beautiful point from Ayatollah Shahid Murtada al-Mutahhari, who says that the true scholar is the one who neither accepts nor rejects anything without evidence. And the other point that he makes is that the state of being close-minded and very rigid is worse than being ignorant, meaning worse than just lacking knowledge about a topic is my unwillingness to actually consider and reflect and think in order to be able to learn. And Shahid Mutahhari says that better than being knowledgeable is the willingness or the spirit of truth-seeking. And so as we hear these ideas that Sayyid Ali is presenting, inshallah, we keep that in mind and we ask Allah subhanahu wa ta'ala to make us among those individuals who truly and sincerely are searching for the truth in every single moment and situation of their lives. So Bismillah ar-Rahman ar-Rahim, chapter 8 is called Tawheed, an Islamic Worldview. And so the first main section of this chapter is Sayyid Ali describing what is the monotheistic worldview. And the first point is, what is a worldview? And this is something that is very, very important for us to understand, because everything that we see happening in the world around us and everything that happens in our own personal lives is all based on worldview. So worldview is one's beliefs regarding the universe, its origin, the purpose of existence, our purpose, our place in the world, all of these basically big picture questions, these can all come together to make up what we call a worldview. And every single person on this planet has a worldview. Some people are aware of their own worldview. Some people have basically just internalized it and have been indoctrinated with it over the years. But nobody can go through life without having these fundamental beliefs. Like, where did the world come from? How did I get here? What is my purpose? Where am I going? Some people have objective beliefs about these, right? That the world, objectively, this is just a truth. It's a fact of matter. The world, for example, was created. Or you have those who will say that, no, the world came about just simply through the Big Bang. Some people have objective beliefs like man has a particular purpose in life. Others say that, no, man, you know, there is no particular or specific or objective purpose in life. Everybody just kind of has to subjectively or relatively figure that out on their own. This is what worldview is. These big picture beliefs about the universe, about the human being, about man's purpose, all of these things. So the monotheistic worldview, Sayyid Ali says, is the belief or the understanding of the universe that God is the source of all existence. And bear with me, because this might seem like, you know, this might seem basic, this might seem obvious, which it is obvious, but the thing that is unique and distinct about Sayyid Ali is the way that he takes these big picture beliefs, but he brings them out of the realm of pure theory, and he shows you the practical implications of them. And so the monotheistic worldview, he says, is that God is the source of all existence, that every single particle in the universe is totally dependent on God, is totally subject to God's authority in every single moment. Right? Again, this is going to, I would even encourage anybody who's listening to really just take a moment to think, what does it mean? What would it do to somebody who truly believes that every single particle of the universe is under God's command at every moment? And I will actually indulge myself to bring a beautiful story of Rasulullah sallallahu alayhi wa alayhi. In this relation, it's narrated that in one of the battles, Rasulullah sallallahu alayhi wa alayhi was separated or distanced from his companions, and he was in the lead up to the battle, he was resting under a tree. And one of the enemy soldiers happened to see that Rasulullah sallallahu alayhi wa alayhi was, you know, there alone. He was separated from his companions, and he thought to himself that this is my opportunity. Now I

can come up and I can take Muhammad by surprise, sallallahu alayhi wa alayhi, and I can finish the job. And so this enemy of the Muslims, he begins to approach Prophet Muhammad sallallahu alayhi wa alayhi, and just as he gets close enough, he unsheathes his sword and he puts his sword on the blessed neck of Rasulullah sallallahu alayhi wa alayhi, and he basically taunts Prophet Muhammad sallallahu alayhi wa alayhi, and he says, "Who can save you now?" And Prophet Muhammad sallallahu alayhi wa alayhi, with complete confidence, with that complete inner peace that Sayyid Ali was speaking about in the previous chapters, Rasulullah sallallahu alayhi wa alayhi simply tells him that God is my guardian, God is my protector. And they say that this man was either so stunned, or it was the case that he even, as he drew closer to Prophet Muhammad sallallahu alayhi wa alayhi, he tripped over a stone, but the sword fell out of his hand. Now, whether it happened the one way or the other, the sword fell out of his hand, and we understand that that is in God's control. Rasulullah sallallahu alayhi wa alayhi immediately stood up and he grabbed the sword, and he now puts the sword on the neck of this disbeliever, and Rasulullah gives him the same taunt, and he says, "Who can save you now?" And in this case, obviously, this man cannot say that, you know, God is my guardian, God is my protector. The man says that, "O Muhammad, nothing can save me except for your mercy." And Prophet Muhammad sallallahu alayhi wa alayhi, he then puts the sword down and he says, "Then learn from me to be merciful." Right? But what is it for me? This is one of my favorite stories, but what is it that allows Rasulullah sallallahu alayhi wa alayhi to have this unparalleled and unprecedented bravery and inner peace? It's because he has this monotheistic worldview. He understands that every single particle of the universe is completely within the control and under the authority of Allah subhanahu wa ta'ala. So whatever's meant to happen will happen. And whatever's not meant to happen will not happen. And Sayyid Ali then says that this is the fundamental basis of Islam, that Islam maintains that there is a essential dichotomy in all of existence. It's the essential split or the dichotomy between God and everything else. This is it. All of existence is in these two categories, either God or everything other than God, either the creator or the created or the creation. And Sayyid Ali says that monotheism is the essence of every single Islamic teaching, value, and practice. Everything that you see in the religion of Islam, whether it's a belief, whether it's a value, whether it's a ritual, whether it's an act of worship, all of it goes back to Allah subhanahu wa ta'ala as the axis, as the center. And he actually says that anything that does not have this element of being God-centric is actually, it's not part of Islam. If somebody is promoting anything that is not God-centric, then that's not Islam, what they are promoting. And he says that faith in monotheism, and this is where we go from the realm of theory to the realm of practice. He says that faith in monotheism has to have those same three conditions that faith in Islam, according to the verses of the Holy Quran, has, which is our understanding of God's oneness, our understanding of God being in control of the entire universe, God being totally independent, God being totally needless and perfect. This has to be based on understanding. We have to manifest or show our beliefs through our actions, and we have to show that unconditionally. And here Sayyid Ali says, and I quote him, he says, "You see, if we looked at the world in this way, with this worldview, then what becomes of the emperors, kings, noblemen, to whom throughout history had millions upon millions of slaves and servants bound to their will? What happens to those people who have given themselves illegitimately the authority to command and control and dictate and boss around other human beings? What happens to them if all of us wake up and realize that in existence, there is God and he is the authority and there's everybody else? Meaning I am on par with every other human being on this earth." Now, this doesn't mean that, you know, one person might be more virtuous or, you know, less virtuous than another, and that

you know, in society, you shouldn't have a sort of hierarchy for the sake of organization and management and all of these things. No, this means that on a fundamental human level, no human being is inherently better than another, right? So that means that, you know, if I'm at work and I have a boss who is trying to basically, you know, be like a tyrant over my life, no, I have limits. I am a human being and he's a human being, right? Or if there's a tyrant, as we see all of these tyrants in the world, this is what has inspired so many people across the world. You see with the resistance from Lebanon to Iran to Yemen to Palestine is that they have fundamentally rejected the false authority that some human beings and some governments have tried to impose upon the world. And they have said that, no, we are all human beings, we are all equal, and there is one supreme authority, and that is God. And we should all live according to this basic premise that God is the sole authority, and all human beings have been ennobled, or all human beings have been honored by Allah subhanahu wa ta'ala. And now Sayyid Ali brings a famous and well-known verse of the Holy Quran, Ayatul Kursi, the verse of the throne, and he uses this verse to further elaborate on the monotheistic worldview. And he says that, well, first he brings the verse, Bismillah ar-Rahman ar-Rahim, Allahu la ilaha illa huwa al-hayyul qayyum. That God, there is no God. And the word ilah in Arabic means the object of worship or the object of unconditional obedience. So when we say la ilaha illallah, it's not just a theoretical thing that, you know, in my mind, I believe that there's only one God and not two or not three or not 100, or, you know, I believe in God and I'm not an atheist. No, la ilaha illallah, there is no God other than Allah, means there is nobody or no thing that I worship and obey unconditionally except for Allah subhanahu wa ta'ala. Meaning everything that I do, everything, all of my, anybody that I obey, anybody who I listen to, anybody who I follow or serve, that's all under the umbrella of my obedience to Allah subhanahu wa ta'ala. Al-Hayyu al-Qayyum, God is the ever-living. He is the one who intrinsically has life, and he is the one through whom all others derive their lives. La ta'khudhuhu sinatun wala nawm. Neither sina means that kind of that state of drowsiness right before sleep. That doesn't happen to God, nor does he sleep either. And again, these things kind of seem obvious when we understand that God is infinite and God is perfect and all of these things, but there is a practical lesson for us to take from this. The verse goes on, but the point that Sayyid Ali makes is that every explanation of divine unity in this blessed verse of the Holy Quran, Ayatul Kursi, every one of these attributes that God highlights about himself is meant to actually show us the deficiencies of fake so-called or quote-unquote gods other than Allah subhanahu wa ta'ala. And so the point that he mentions again is that the word ilah means that anything that is worshipped or obeyed unconditionally. And he says that whatever a human being sees as the most important thing in life, not just in theory, but in practice, and whatever somebody submits themselves to, that is their God. So you might have somebody, and we seek refuge from Allah subhanahu wa ta'ala from ever being like this, but you might have somebody that if you ask them, you know, what do you believe? Who is your God? They might say, you know, my God is Allah subhanahu wa ta'ala. But in practice, in their actual value system, in their actual lifestyle, the way that they conduct themselves, no, you see that actually the most important thing for them is, for example, money or financial success. So in that case, money is their God. You might have somebody who their personal desires, and this here is the fundamental contradiction between Islam and the secular liberal worldview, because the secular liberal worldview maintains that the human being is the center of everything, right? A human being, so long as they're not, let's say they put some parameters and they say that so long as somebody's not physically harming somebody else, then every human being should have the freedom to pursue whatever personally makes them happy. But Islam is saying that no, life is not about just me pursuing my personal desires. Rather, life is about me subjugating my free will and

my autonomy to the command of Allah subhanahu wa ta'ala. This is what Islam means. It's submission to God's will. And so this is why the Quran, in the Quran, Allah subhanahu wa ta'ala says that there are some people who take their desires or their whims to be their gods, right? So even if I say that I believe in God and God is my creator and my Lord, but in my personal life, in my practical, in my lifestyle, no, I actually, there's times where God's telling me to do something, but I personally want to do something else and I do what I want to do. So that means in practice, my desires and my whims are my God, right? The other examples are tyrants. You see these people, for example, that unfortunately, they are allowing themselves to be used as cannon fodder for the Epstein class, people who are, you know, joining the military to engage in these criminal and illegitimate and unjustified wars. They're not going to be the beneficiaries of this war. They will likely be maimed, or they will likely be amputated or even killed. And who's going to actually benefit is the oligarch billionaire Epstein class. But these people, they have submitted themselves. They are unconditionally obedient to their commanders and to their president. So that is their God, according to the Islamic and according to the monotheistic worldview. And he says that God never sleeping means that God is never heedless. God is never unaware. And what that means on the flip side is that all other fake gods are heedless and they lead their worshipers to the hellfire. Meaning these people that some of us are obedient to, or these trends or these customs or these inanimate objects that some of us pursue with all of our effort and all of our energy, these things are heedless. They don't actually guide us towards that which is supposed to be the goal of our existence. And so all of the other characteristics that Allah subhanahu wa ta'ala brings in this verse, Ayatul Kursi, are showing us that God is like this, and everything other than God is the opposite, right? So if God is ever living, then that means you and I and everything in this universe, our life, our quality of life, or our quality of being living or alive, is relative. It's temporary. It is limited. So why would I, as a human being who am I am limited, why would I basically lend myself over to other human beings or to inanimate objects like money or even to my own self? Why would I make myself and my desires my own God when I don't have the infinite perfection and I don't have the infinite knowledge and the infinite life and the infinite goodness that Allah subhanahu wa ta'ala has? And this is towards the end of the chapter, Sayyid Ali mentions that this is why Islam has such a such an issue or such a bone to pick with the whole concept or the worldview or the lifestyle of polytheism. And this is why, for example, the claim of Nabiullah Isa, Jesus Christ, alayhi salam, being God himself or being the Son of God, this is why it's so problematic. So you have verses of the Holy Quran where Allah subhanahu wa ta'ala is criticizing or rebuking this view or this belief in very stern terms. And Sayyid Ali says, clearly this is a very important issue. And he says, God is not prone to emotional overreaction when confronted with bad words and deeds. Right? So God is not like us. God is not, you know, an emotional wreck where something happens that he doesn't like and he just lashes out and he has no control over himself. Wal'iyadu billah, God forbid. So if you see in the Holy Quran God expressing outrage over certain beliefs that people have or certain practices that people engage in, it's not an overreaction from God's side. Remember, we said the analogy is like God is like the doctor. If I'm the doctor and my patient is not following my prescription, like if I get upset, it's not because, you know, my patient not following the prescription is going to hurt me or harm me. It's because I care so much for my patient that I understand that if they don't follow this prescription, then they're going to harm themselves. Right? I, as the doctor, for example, I understand how their body works. I understand their biology. I understand how the medicine works. I understand how certain lifestyle, certain habits and practices are going to either

benefit or harm them, and I care so much for them that I don't want them to harm themselves. Well, Allah subhanahu wa ta'ala is our creator. He has given us the guidance that we need. It's like the instruction manual. He's like the doctor. He's given us the full prescription that we need. If we don't follow it and God becomes frustrated or angry, then it's not an overreaction. It's for our own good. And so he says that, Sayyid Ali continues, he says, whatever God gives to people as a system of belief works to bring about the fulfillment of the divine goals for creation. God created us with a purpose. This goes back to the very first point. What is our worldview? Our worldview is that everything in the universe was created by God, that God is the center of all of existence and in control of all of existence, that man has been brought to this world to worship God in order to reach higher levels of ma'rifah or understanding of God, because in that, in the worship of God and the understanding of God is the actualization of the highest levels of human perfection, right? God gave us so much potential, but this potential that is within us cannot be actualized except through following the program that Allah subhanahu wa ta'ala has given to us. And so when we abandon that program, we are basically going against the purpose of our existence and creation. And this is why Allah subhanahu wa ta'ala has such a heavy emphasis on this. And this brings us to the end of chapter 8's discussion. And I would just conclude it with a humble advice or request that we come back and reflect on that fundamental point that if we see the world in this way, if we see the world as every single atom in existence is under God's control, how does that impact the way that we will view the world and live in the world? There are countless examples. Inshallah, in the coming chapters, we can provide some more of those. But as a thought exercise and as a life reflection, inshallah, that's something that would be beneficial for all of us. And we end this chapter, inshallah. Next chapter, chapter number 9, is entitled Outcomes of Understanding Tawheed. وآخر دعوانا أن الحمد لله رب العالمين.

0: In the name of Allah, the All-Beneficent, the All-Merciful.
1: Alhamdulillahi Rabbil Alameen.
0: All praise belongs to Allah, Lord of all the worlds.
1: Ar-Rahman Ar-Rahim.
0: The All-Beneficent, the All-Merciful. Master of the Day of Retribution.
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0: You alone do we worship, and to you alone do we turn for help.
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0: Guide us on the straight path. 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
0: All praise belongs to Allah, Lord of all the worlds.
1: Ar-Rahman Ar-Rahim.
0: The All-Beneficent, the All-Merciful. Master of the day of retribution. You alone do we worship, and to you alone do we turn for help. Guide us on the straight path. The path of those whom you have blessed. Such as have not incurred your wrath, nor are astray.

Is Iran beating the US at its own propaganda game? BBC wara pan chalu kare investigate karwan ke kon sha explosive media. They had 1 billion views on X. To badda joy chhe Lego movies. This is the war of narrative. To aa chokra nu tam imagination jo genius is. એટલે કમાં ઉજાગરો આવી ગયું હતું

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They watched your movies through illegal satellites on rooftops just like you.

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4: 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journey for Hajj, we have reminded ourselves about the preparation for the rituals which are obligatory, on whom is it obligatory, when does it become obligatory, and then how to begin the journey, how to enter into Ihram, what are the restrictions to be observed during the Ihram, and then from the Miqat we proceed to the Haram and then to the holy city of Mecca and then to Masjid al-Haram, and we perform the Tawaf and the Salat of Tawaf. I want to just very quickly remind ourselves that these obligatory rituals that have to be observed, they should not turn into something which is mechanical and physical and we must simply observe them for the sake of it. Rather, beyond that, there is a spiritual element and we need to strive to achieve and attain those spiritual goals also. So, beyond the physical walk around the Kaaba, there is a spiritual attention we need to develop towards the creator of the Kaaba and the creator of the universe. This ayah, which was recited by Mawlana to begin with in Surah Mubarakah Qaf, chapter 50, Ayah number 38. وَلَقَدْ خَلَقْنَا السَّمَاوَاتِ وَالْأَرْضَ وَمَا بَيْنَهُمَا فِي سِتَّةِ أَيَّامٍ. And surely we created the heavens and the earth and whatsoever is between them, that means the whole universe, in six stages. وَمَا مَسَّنَا مِنْ لُغُوبٍ. And in the process, we did not suffer any fatigue or tiredness because God's power is unlimited. So one way to appreciate the power of the Creator, whom we are planning to undertake this trip to go and visit His house designated for the pure worship of Tawheed, to appreciate His power is to look at the way the universe has been created by the unlimited power. So once we reach

the Masjid al-Haram, we should remind ourselves that there is only a single power and authority and entity who deserves to be worshipped, and that is Allah, the Creator and the Sustainer. Also, the fact that we are asked to do the tawaf not individually but collectively, not in any dress that we want but in a specific dress which equalizes us with everybody else. So a second important message is that of collective ibadah with a sense of equality and humility. And the fact that we constantly move around the Kaaba, it's as if to indicate that in all stages of our life, in whichever direction we move towards God. In Surah Mubarakah Baqarah, Allah declares, أَيْنَمَا تُوَلُّوا فَثَمَّ وَجْهُ اللَّهِ. Wherever you turn, be it east or west, north or south, God's presence is there. Yet the God who is everywhere, who controls space, creates space, He's the one who has directed us human beings who are spatial human beings trapped in space, that we should turn towards a particular space. The creator of space and time says at a particular time and at a particular space, direct yourself towards this house, the house of worship, and do so collectively and experience the sense of equality. The highest amongst you, the middle level, the lowest, all of you come to me the same. Outwardly, you should look the same, even though you may belong to a very rich class. But it's as if God is telling us that it is your inner spiritual life that will determine your closeness to me, and I will reward you and I'll support you based on your sincerity and your submission. And of course, we should constantly be seeking God's grace and mercy as we do the tawaf. In fact, one of the important spiritual goals that we should aspire for during tawaf is to become angelic. Because in the creation of the heavens and the earth, so in this ayah that we recited, chapter 50, ayah 38, there's no mention of seven heavens. But in other places, seven heavens are mentioned. The lowest heaven is the heaven where we see the stars, the planets, the galaxies, and beyond. The six levels of heavens beyond that, they are invisible, they are spiritual. So, and they are populated by angels. And the Quran and the Hadith says these angels are conscious, intelligent beings who are all submissive to God, continuously receiving God's commands and governing the universe. It's as if to remind us that when you come for tawaf, remember the seat of power in the whole universe is governing and controlling the universe through the angels who are totally obedient to Him. They're conscious, they're aware, they're intelligent, they're aware of who God is. And they await and listen to His command, and they carry out their command. Oh Lord, I also want to become angelic. The way they do tawaf around the seat of power and authority of the universe, the projection of that seat of power and authority on the earth is the Kaaba. And me, I want to aspire through my sincerity and submission and obedience and awareness also to become somewhat angelic. So the point I'm trying to make is that, yes, we need

to carefully observe for the sake of discipline, for the sake of unity, for the sake of regularity, that we should begin at Hajar al-Aswad, an anti-clockwise movement within the limits of the wall and the Maqam Ibrahim, and outside the Hijr Ismail, and we complete the round. But this is the outward mechanical ritual aspect. The inner spiritual aspect should aspire for some of these concepts and ideas that I've been trying to remind ourselves about. So for example, in the Quran, there are verses describing the angels to say that they are the ones who لَا يَعْصُونَ اللَّهَ مَا أَمَرَهُمْ. They never disobey God's command. وَهُمْ بِأَمْرِهِ يَعْمَلُونَ. And they always carry out whatever His commands are. They don't disobey, they totally obey. These are the two commands that if I were to adopt in my life, I can become angelic also, almost like angels. So having completed the tawaf, we then proceed for the salatul tawaf. But before I continue, there's one important condition for the validity of the tawaf and the validity of the salatul tawaf, and that is that I should not have paid for the expenses of my hajj and my visit and my tawaf and salatul tawaf from money that doesn't belong to me. Huwezi ukaiba hela alafu uje kwa Mwenyezi Mungu na umwambia mimi ni mja wako, I'm your total slave and servant. 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Nenda kalipe haki za watu wengine alafu njo. If the dress of the ihram has been purchased from assets or funds from which the financial obligations have not been paid, for example, homes is due and the person has not paid their homes, then that dress becomes ghasbi. Umeiba au umemnyima yule ambao ana haki, and you have now come before God and say, oh Lord, I want to get close to you by purity and by obedience. Tawaf batil. Same thing with salatul tawaf. The dress with which I've purchased and I'm praying salatul tawaf, if it is not paid for and cleared by, for example, homes payment, then if I'm indebted and if I've taken a loan, then no, I'm not even financially capable. I'm not qualified even to come for hajj, a first time hajj, a wajib hajj. Yes, somebody wants to do a mustahab hajj, no problem. You can take a loan and you can pay them back later on. But a wajib hajj, you only qualify if you have no outstanding debts. So first, all the general loans that we may have taken have to be paid off. If there is any financial obligation by the Sharia, that has to be paid off. If now what remains is enough to finance the hajj, then hajj is wajib. Beyond that, even in hajj tamattu, there is another mas'ala that arises, and that is during the qurbani, but we will discuss that later. So let's say there is a hajji amepata zawadi. Somebody has gifted him hajj. When you receive a gift, if there are no secondary strings attached to it, you're not going to come under any obligation and under favor, which is going to be embarrassing and humiliating for you to then pay back. Somebody is giving you sincerely, he'll get the thawab. On you, it becomes wajib to do the hajj. You come and do the hajj, labbaik Allahumma labbaik. You come and do your tawaf and salatul tawaf, sa'i, taqsir, tiari. Then you get information, samahani huyu amekupa hela lakini anaiba hela huyu. No, the gift I got is not his money. Basi, hajj, umra yako is batil. 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

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It's not his for him to give to you. Question is, lakini mimi sijajua. 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And if you knew yet you accepted and came with a gifted hajj, lazima wewe mlipe huyu, the real owner, if he comes and asks for his true money. Or of course you can give it, you can refer him back to your sponsor, but you knowingly used usurp property for purchasing the wajib dress of ihram and salatul tawaf makes that hajj batil. Second scenario, I've received some money. Ndiyo, huyu mfadhili, Mungu amsamehe, some of his business transactions are haram, but some are halal. Amenipa zawadi. Sasa, sijui. No, yela ametoa from the halal part of his business or from the haram part of his business. So long as you are not sure that the amount given to you as a gift is from the haram part of his business, benefit of doubt, inshallah it is halal and no problem. So any source where there is a mixture of halal and haram earnings and you're not absolutely sure that the amount you have received is from the haram part, no problem. You can receive it and do hajj with that. Ah, lakini mimi sijajua. Mwenyezi Mungu akubali udhri. Nilikuwa na udhri. Wait. Ignorance is of two types. There's ignorance by negligence and there's ignorance by innocence. I'm innocently ignorant. I tried to inquire. I didn't realize and didn't know anything. Sawa, your excuse. But no, you didn't even bother to check, and you could have checked. And now you come to know. Had you inquired, you would have known, but you didn't. It is ignorance by negligence. No, not acceptable, not excused. So, conclusion. Labbaik Allahumma labbaik. I've come to answer your call. I'm your obedient servant. Kule jibu inakuja, la labbaik. Nenda zako, uwe muongo. La labbaik will be the answer. Not only will you be rejected, beyond that, you will be told you are not welcome. La sa'daik. If you are seeking some reward, there is no reward for this act. Not only there is no reward for the act, every act of worship you did because of the usurped property, that action is rejected. You are unwelcome. You are rejected. In fact, no, you are punishable. No. Nimekwenda hija kupata dhambi yangu isamehewe, badala yake napewa adhabu. So hajj is an act of worship which teaches us a sense of responsibility, a sense of duty, a sense of respect for the rights of others. I enter the haram and I'm supposed to respect the rights of insects, the rights of plants, the rights of animals, the rights of human beings. Yet before I came, I have already trampled and violated the rights of other human beings. Hajj, not acceptable. Alhamdulillah, we should be aware and take the efforts to make sure that we have not violated rights on our Hajj trip. So now I've finished the tawaf, 7 rounds, and I've tried to become purer and holier and asked for forgiveness and gotten closer to God beyond the mechanical movement by trying to make dhikr of Allah and trying to become more spiritual. The house of God has been built and designed for a purpose whereby we should also pray in addition to the tawaf. وَطَهِّرْ بَيْتِيَ لِلطَّائِفِينَ. And you must prepare and purify this house for those who will come for tawaf. And ruku' as-sujud. And they will come and do ruku' and sujud. And that is the salatu tawaf. Lakini, who built this?

Who purified it? Who sanctified it? Who prepared it? Ibrahim alayhi salam. Salayako lazima iwe karibuna maqam Ibrahim. Because I've chosen him. He's my chosen monotheist. There's a beautiful description. Incidentally, this book which is being offered here, Hajj and Umrah, in one of the sections it discusses about the status of Hazrat Ibrahim alayhi salam. And they quote a beautiful ayah of the Quran where Allah describes Ibrahim. Because remember, I am now going for Salatul Tawaf. I can potentially pray anywhere. Rukn Yamani, Rukn Shami, Hijr Ismail, Rukn Iraqi, Hajar Aswad. 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The place of prayer should be the Maqam Ibrahim behind it. Kwanini behind it? Because Ibrahim alayhi salam is supposed to be my imam. Why so? He's my imam. The whole of the Hajj basically revolves around the acts of tawheed and submission and obedience performed by Nabi Ibrahim alayhi salam. So notice the Kaaba was rebuilt. Actually, he didn't originally build it. The space was there. He just made the construction of the building. He's the one who purifies it. He's the one who designates it to be the place where there'll be security for all the pilgrims. He's the one then who makes the call, come for Hajj. He's the one who prays to God, Arina manasikana. O Allah, show us and guide us what are the rituals that we are supposed to perform in this house of worship, around this house of worship. He's the one who prays that, O Lord, not only me, but raise a generation after me who will also come and worship you alone. He's the one who prays for the future leader, رَبَّنَا وَابْعَثْ فِيهِمْ رَسُولًا مِّنْهُمْ. O Allah, raise a messenger towards the end of time from amongst them, from the progeny of Ibrahim alayhi salam, the Holy Prophet sallallahu alayhi wa alayhi, who will then invite mankind. And the Hajj call we have received is through the prayer of Ibrahim for the arrival of the Holy Prophet sallallahu alayhi wa alayhi. Ibrahim alayhi salam is the one who taught us about ihram. So there's an interesting dua once we go for ghusl of ihram and we shave the extra underarm, let's say, hair. The dua says, O Lord, I'm doing this following the sunnah of Ibrahim alayhi salam. So right from the time when we enter into ihram, we're following the sunnah of Ibrahim. And then when we come to tawaf, we're doing it around the house he was instructed to build. And we should include in our tawaf Hijr Ismail, his holy progeny. And hence, Salatul Tawaf now becomes behind his maqam. From the beginning till now, and onwards, we will discuss later on. Till this stage, I'm following the sunnah of Ibrahim. And then of course, Zamzam, inshallah, we'll discuss about that when we discuss about Safa and Marwa. So I'm praying 2 rak'ah salah behind Maqam Ibrahim, designating Ibrahim alayhi salam as my imam. Who is Ibrahim? He has been described to be in Surah Mubarakah, Nahl, chapter 16, verse number 120. And this ayah is quoted in this book also. Inna Ibrahima kana ummatan. Surely Ibrahim alayhi salam, one person, he was a whole ummah. He had so many beautiful godly qualities which all the nation combined did not have them, but he had it in one person. Kana ummatan, and therefore he was made the imam. So though he was alone in Makkah, but he was as big as a nation, as good as a nation. VP, qanitan lillah. He was totally obedient and submissive to God. Remember, he's my imam. These are the qualities I should aspire for. Hanifan, he was always moving in his life away from extremism

He was the middle path of Tawheed. وَلَمْ يَكُوا مِنَ الْمُشْرِكِينَ Not even for a moment did he give any worth or value or attention to any power other than God. He was not a mushrik. Neither in his du'as was he a mushrik, nor in his faith was he a mushrik, in his ibadah or in his tijara. In none of his aspects of his life was he a mushrik. This is what I'm aspiring for. He's my imam. I'm praying behind him. شَاكِرًا لِأَنْعُمِهِ And he was always thankful to whatever blessings he got from God. Ijtabahu. Therefore he became mujtaba, the chosen one by God. Wahadahu ila siratim mustaqim. And God then guided him to the straight path of Islam. Wa ataynahu fid dunya hasana. And therefore we rewarded him. And therefore we also seek that reward. We gave him hasana in the dunya. Wa إنه في الآخرة لمن الصالحين And surely in the Akhirah he will be raised to the high rank of the purest righteous people. ثم أوحينا إليك أن اتبع ملة إبراهيم حنيفا O Prophet, then we instructed you, follow this, the path of this man. And this is what we have come to do in Hajj. So incidentally, one of the zikrs we do at the entrance of Masjid al-Haram is As-salamu ala Ibrahim Khalilillah. One of the zikr we do is mustahab when you reach between Rukn Yamani and Hajar al-Aswad to say, Rabbana atina fi dunya hasana. This Rabbana atina fi dunya hasana has been elaborated in the hadith to mean, O Lord, give me a body which is patient and enduring of pain. Ibadah, sometimes the nature of the ibadah is such that we have to undergo pain. I have to be tolerant and enduring. Give me that body. Give me lisan and zakira. Give me a tongue which is always remembering you. Wa qalban shakira. Give me a heart which is always thankful of you. Wa zawja saliha. Give me a spouse who is righteous. Wa zurriya tayyiba. And give me a progeny who is good. وَرِزْقًا حَلَالًا وَاسِعًا Give me wealth. Give me عُمْرًا طَوِيلًا مُبَارَكًا Give me long life. 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That means give me honor and prestige in my lifetime and beyond my lifetime. This is the hasana. رَبَّنَا آتِنَا فِي الدُّنْيَا حَسَنَا How do I get this comprehensive reward? By following the sunnah of Ibrahim and praying behind Maqam Ibrahim alayhi salam. So we have finished the rituals about Salatul Tawaf. The next is about Sa'i. But before I go to that, there have been some questions. Let me quickly respond to them and then we'll go to the rulings about Sa'i. The question which came from the ladies section is, in our Ihram, when we are supposed to make the ghusl of Ihram, what niyat should we make, wajib or mustahab? Yes, the Hajj is wajib, but the ghusl is mustahab. So ghusl of Ihram is not wajib. In the case of hijab, because women don't have any specific unstitched dress they have to wear. They wear the same dress, valid for salah, valid for ihram. Is it okay to wear abaya, which is with some decoration? No. Any hijab has to be unattractive. Can we wear socks in tawaf? And shoes and slippers. No, the ihram for the ladies is not restrictive. They are allowed to wear socks. They are allowed to wear shoes which covers their full feet. Or they are allowed to wear slippers. Lakini, so long as they are with women, they can keep their feet open. But if they are in front of namahram, let's say they go for tawaf, there now it becomes wajib as part of hijab to cover their feet with socks. What about the shoes color?
It should not be attractive.

attractive. Color of socks is printed. No, it should not be attractive. It's part of hijab. During tawaf, is it allowed all us ladies or a group of ladies, we move together so that we don't get crushed by the males? Inshallah, those males who are coming, they will be angelic and they will be respectful and they shall not push you. But no, if you decide to go as a group, no problem. Provided as a group, you observe the rules of tawaf, of, let's say, orientation and movement within the limits. Is it, if I've done wudu with the niyat of mustahab wudu, and then I want to go to do tawaf, which is wajib tawaf, is that valid? It's just like salah. I've done wudu for, let's say, reciting the Quran or touching the Quran. It's mustahab, not wajib. And now the time of salah comes in. If I'm in the state of tahara and it has not been broken, with the same mustahab wudu, I can pray the wajib salah. Likewise for tawaf, you did the wudu for something mustahab, you want to now proceed for tawaf, which is wajib, no problem. You can do that with a mustahab wudu. What if the wudu breaks in tawaf, but there's no place for wudu for the ladies? I think you'll have to ask the ladies' guide and volunteer, but I was told that near the Masjid al-Haram, at one point, there is a place where wudu can be done. So just ask the experienced volunteers, they will guide you. You may not need to go all the way outside the Masjid al-Haram to the washroom area to renew your wudu. Can I recite du'as in tawaf from my phone? No problem. The salat of tawaf behind Maqam Ibrahim, if I don't get a place exactly behind, can I go a little further away? No problem. You can go a little to behind and right, behind and left, no problem. So you can come behind. You can come behind exactly. Exactly. Straight behind Maqam Ibrahim. Ideally, if you can do that, very nice, not difficult. All you have to do is just go and stand somewhere near a person who is already praying salah, wait for a few moments. Once they finish, request them to move and you can occupy that space. So straight away behind Maqam Ibrahim, or a little behind and to the left, or a little behind and to the right, no problem. So long as this area is occupied by people who are praying salah behind Maqam Ibrahim, that is acceptable. But if the crowd extends and now you're here, that will not be considered behind Maqam Ibrahim now. So just a little to the left, a little to the right, behind Maqam Ibrahim, that is acceptable. Next question is, if there is a mixture of men and women in Salatul Tawaf, no problem. In the daily Salah in our own masjid or in our own private homes, standing of the male near the female is not allowed. But exception is Masjid al-Haram for the Salatul Tawaf. Next question, if a break is allowed between Salatul Tawaf and Sa'i. This is what I'm going to explain now. So, having completed Salatul Tawaf, our next wajib act in the Umrah, yes. Alayhi salam. So the question is, the wudu is broken in tawaf and I need to renew my wudu, and the nearest place is the Zamzam water. Zamzam water, if the authorities have designated it to be only for drinking, you will not be allowed to use it for renewing your wudu. You may perhaps take it for drinking and maybe drink some of it, and the remaining

is your wish how you want to use it. You may perhaps use that extra for wudu. Yeah, so you have collected it for the purpose of drinking, and then you say, I don't want to drink so much, and you use the remaining for your wudu, could be acceptable. But it's better to avoid that, because I'm being told that there is a place for wudu inside the Masjid al-Haram. You don't need to go out. So you just need to know where it is. Yes? So what are you suggesting if the wudu area is under construction? What do we do? You carry your own water, extra bottle. Sawa. I think that's the best solution. Have your own water bottle ready. Question about mu'alat. Mu'alat means continuity between the rounds of the tawaf. Yes, it is wajib, but you're allowed to break the tawaf for different reasons. It could be for an essential task, it could be for a non-essential task, it could be for joining the prayers. It could be for no reason, you're allowed to. But that break between the rounds for no reason at all should not be more than a few minutes, 5 minutes or so, such that the continuity is not broken. If it becomes longer, and especially if you walk out, Hazrat Ayatollah Sistani, Hafidhahullah, says that the tawaf will break if you stop and then you start walking away from the tawaf area. Let's say you go to Masjid Haram. Nowadays, Al Bayt is not there. Let's say you go till Al Bayt and get your sandwich and you come back. No, your continuity has been broken. So that tawaf is now broken. You have to restart. Yes. So namaz, we explained that if you have to take a break for the sake of salah, you're allowed to stop wherever you are, even before the fourth round, even after the fourth round. Just mentally mark that point where you stopped. Pray the salah, mustahab to pray in jama'ah, mustahab to pray awwal waqt. Once the salah is finished and the space now is available to resume tawaf, you go and resume the tawaf from that point where you stopped for the sake of salah, even if it is before the third round, no problem. I cannot hear properly. Can you just repeat the question, what he's doing? Yeah, what he's saying? Yeah. So if I've understood your question correctly, something happened during tawaf and najasat came to you because of somebody else. Oh, the person started bleeding. Possible, yes. Yeah, so you get injured during the process of tawaf and you start bleeding. No. Body becoming najis. Ihram dress becoming najis. Tawaf is not valid anymore. Immediately mark that point. Stop. If at that point itself you can somehow clean it. So let's say you have tissues with you and you stop the bleeding. If you can do it, you must do it there and then resume once the bleeding has been arrested. Let's say it's only the body. But no, it's not the body. Even the dress has become najis. No, then there is no option but to come out of the tawaf area, go and cleanse your ihram dress. Or if you have a spare ihram dress or somebody else has finished his tawaf, you give your najis ihram to him, take his pure ihram for your tawaf, come back and resume your tawaf.

0: Sorry?
1: What do you preach and then realize the difference?
0: Yeah, so if you see the najasa in your ihram dress, then the question is, before starting the ihram, the tawaf, were you aware of this or not? So there are three scenarios. Either you were aware or you were not aware, or you forgot about it. Different rulings will apply for these three scenarios. So if it happened in such a way that before you started the tawaf, you are sure there was no najasa on your body, no najasa on your

And then you saw the najasa after the tawaf. You're not sure whether it happened during tawaf, it happened after tawaf. That you ignore. No, situation number two is you knew something happened and it became najis, and you said, inshallah, I'll clean it by the time I reach Masjid al-Haram, and you forgot. That also is forgiven. Scenario three is it was there, you said, I will do it. Umefanya uzembe, you became negligent. Due to negligence, sasa unakumbuka. Nenda karudie. Because you could have cleaned and you didn't clean, therefore you must redo the tawaf with tahara. Tame manejak mane kan mabaris tame baju mouse will be better. Sorry for that. Yes. Yes. Okay. He's saying that during the tawaf push, somehow the loincloth becomes loose and gets off, and now I'm exposed. What do we do? No, covering off the private parts is wajib during tawaf. It's not necessary that the loincloth should be from the navel till the knee. The important thing is the private parts have to be covered. So if you can quickly take off your shoulder cloth and instead use it as your loin cloth, and if you can't get an extra piece from somewhere, you do the tawaf with an open chest. That is no problem. It doesn't invalidate the tawaf. So now this individual, alhamdulillah, has finished the tawaf and the salatul tawaf, and now they want to proceed for the next wajib act in the umrah, which is the sa'i between Safa and Marwa. This duty is mentioned in the Quran. In Surah Mubarakah Baqarah, a couple of nights before Hajji recited it for us, Surah Baqarah, ayah 158, Allah declares, Inna Safa. Sorry, we have this model here.

So, this one here is Safa. This is Marwa, the model. Sorry. No, it's okay. I just want to very briefly show. So the ayah of the Quran says, "Inna Safa wal Marwata min sha'airillah." These are sha'ira. Sha'ira is a landmark, something which is a sign of something else. These are signs of Allah. That means designated as holy structures and holy place by God's command. They are located very clearly. Once you arrive in Masjid al-Haram, the location is very clear. Somewhere between Hajar al-Aswad and Maqam Ibrahim is located the Mount of Safa. And then there is the whole corridor, almost about 350, 400 meters is located the Mount of Marwa. Landmarks of God, meaning that God has designated these two points for the sake of ibadah. فَمَنْ حَجَّ أَوْ اِعْتَمَرَ, whosoever now makes the knee of Hajj or Umrah. The early Muslims, they did not want to do the sa'i because there were idols placed there by the mushrikeen. This is before the victory of Islam over Makkah. So they hesitated. They said, if we are going to make sa'i between Safa and Marwa, this is between two idols, and this is idol worshipping. So the ayah says, no. فَمَنْ حَجَّ أَوْ اِعْتَمَرَ فَلَا جُنَاحَ عَلَيْهِ. Gunah. There's no gunah. There's no sin. أَيَّ الطَّوْرِ

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Then there is no sin. Sorry. There is no sin to make tawaf. Tawaf meaning to and fro movement between the two. Kwa nini? Kwa sababu, these are sha'airullah, places designated by God. It's your niyyah. And your niyyah is hajj for the sake of Allah, not to serve the idols. Your niyyah is to make umrah for the sake of Allah. If your niyyah is right, even though there may be idols there just before the victory of Islam, no problem, you can still do the sa'i between the two. The Prophet sallallahu alayhi wa alayhi, in the 10th year of Hijrah, once he finished Salatul Tawaf, he went to Zamzam, drank a little, splashed a little on his body, made this dua, mustahab. It's there in your guidebooks. I'm skipping the mustahab part. He then proceeded to the Mount of Safa and he climbed it and he prayed. There are du'as to be prayed, there are zikr to be made, there are surahs to be recited. These are all mustahab. And then he said, Abda'u bima bada'allahu bihi. Now I will do the sa'i between Safa and Marwa from that point where Allah started himself. Allah could have said, Innal marwata was Safa min sha'airillah. But no, Allah said, Inna Safa wal marwata min sha'airillah. I will start from that mount where Allah himself has started to mention in the Quran. So, to come to the Mount of Safa is a necessary, obligatory act, which is so important. It's a pillar of the Umrah. It's a pillar of the Hajj. It's mentioned in the Quran. And Sa'i is one of those unique ibadah in the Hajj which cannot be repeated. You know, tawaf, after wajib tawaf, you can come back and do mustahab tawaf. Salatul tawaf, after wajib salatul tawaf, you can come back and do mustahab salatul tawaf. But there is no mustahab sa'i. There's only one during the Umrah tamattu' and the second one during Hajj tamattu'. No more. Unless, of course, later on you come back and want to do Umrah mufrada. So this sa'i is very important. It's a pillar of Hajj and Umrah. If a person skips it forgetfully, it's rukn, wajib rukni. Even forgetfully you miss it, samahani, your Hajj is batil. Your Umrah is batil. So it's a very important act of ibadah. Once we reach there, we make the niyyah that I'm going to perform 7 rounds from Safa to Marwa as part of my wajib duty of Umrah Tamattu' as part of Hajjatul Islam Qurbatan ilallah. If you are doing it as for yourself, or if you are doing it on behalf of somebody, then mention it in your niyyah that this is niyaba on behalf of somebody else. When am I supposed to perform this? Meaning that, is there a time gap which is permissible after completion of tawaf and salatul tawaf, or no? Just like salatul tawaf, it had to be done immediately after completion of tawaf. No gap allowed, except for that time necessary to be able to locate a place behind Maqam Ibrahim. No, here gap is allowed. So this question of muwalat, am I allowed to rest for a few minutes in between tawaf? No problem, you're allowed to rest. But after completion of salatul tawaf, you can rest for even longer time. Couple of hours, half a day, whole day, you can rest, no problem. The only restriction is you must perform the sa'i after completion of salatul tawaf before the next day's sunrise. So let's say you started your umrah around sunrise on arrival, and then you finish before Zuhr your tawaf and salatul tawaf, and then you went back to your building, or you went for a stroll, or you went to relax, no problem. You can come back at night, you can come back at Isha time, you can come back at Sahar time, you can come back till Fajr time, but enough time before sunrise to be able to complete the sa'i. If for whatever reason

reason, no justifiable reason. A person has become sick. Sawa, he has to be attended to, he has to take medication, he has to rest. That's a genuine, valid excuse. But no, with no valid excuse, you postpone the sa'i to beyond the next day's sunrise. Then you have to come back whenever you're still in ihram, come back whenever and restart tawaf, salatul tawaf and sa'i. So gap is allowed, but with limitations. What is the niyyah? The ayah said that man hajja aw i'tamara, because this is sha'air Allah, we say that I'm doing this in obedience to God's command in order to win His pleasure and the reward that He has promised and to avoid the punishment in case if I disobey the master of the universe. This should be the niyyah, qurbatan ilallah. Should I be in the state of wudu? Lots of questions being asked about tawaf and salatul tawaf. No, wudu is not required for the validity of sa'i. However, there should be no najasa on the body or on the ihram. But you don't necessarily need to be in the state of wudu. Even during the 7 rounds, your wudu is broken. You don't need to renew it immediately. Better to do so, but not necessary. Sorry? Oh, yes, yes. Gap for the purpose of wudu is permissible. The question came about, God forbid, you got pushed and your loincloth got loose and your private parts were exposed. In the case of tawaf, covering the private parts is wajib. If you don't do it, your tawaf is batil. In the case of sa'i, it doesn't break the sa'i, but it is haram, obviously, not to cover the private parts. Important point to note is that in sequence, sa'i can only be done after completion of salatul tawaf. And just like in tawaf, you need to do 7 rounds with muwalat, continuity. You also need to maintain the continuity between the rounds. In the case of tawaf, we begin at Hajar al-Aswad and we move in an anti-clockwise direction till we reach back to Hajar al-Aswad. That's round one. In sa'i, one round is not Safa to Marwa, Marwa to Safa. One round of the 7 rounds is Safa to Marwa. Second round is Marwa to Safa. Unfortunately, in one of the past years, somebody did not know the masala, forgot the masala. He came back to the building, he says, "Ah, I'm exhausted. 14 rounds. I said, "Murabbi, Haji, 14 rounds. Says, "Yeah, one complete round is Safa, Marwa, Marwa, Safa." No, it's Safa to Marwa round one, Marwa to Safa round two. Therefore, the 7th round ends at Marwa, not at Safa. So, counting of the round should be proper. Am I required to climb on the mountain? No, not required. Mustahab, yes, but not wajib. Wajib is to do the sa'i or the tawaf to and from movement between the two mountains. But in order to make sure that the earliest space, the closest space to the bottom of the mountain of Safa, I have begun my round, it's important to climb a little on the mountain. Which is like, I have to make wudu and wash my hands from the elbow to the fingertips. To make sure I've covered the whole of the elbow, I begin a little above the elbow. Likewise here, to make sure I've actually begun from the bottom of Safa Mount, I go a little on the mount to make sure I've begun in the right way. To climb higher, mustahab, there's some du'as and zikr and surahs to be recited. Once I reach Marwa, same thing. I can stop just at the bottom of the Marwa mountain, but better climb a little, then

take your turn back. Again, at Marwa, mustahab to do some zikr, some dua, some recitation. The movement between Safa and Marwa, is there any particular style of movement which is recommended? I was asked in one of the previous sessions, can we trot and jog and run? So the movement between Safa and Marwa has to be the normal conventional walking. Yes, there is one point where trotting and moving a little faster is recommended, but not wajib. Recommended on gents, not on ladies. And they, you will see, literally the same way that you see here, these pillars, there are pillars between Safa and Marwa. And between, in one sector, you will see green lights at two points. When you reach those green lights, it's mustahab to trot. It's known as harwala. Mustahab, not wajib. Lakini, what is wajib is orientation. Facing the opposite mountain. Meaning that once you come down from Safa, you have to face Marwa and move towards Marwa. So if you turn your face to the right or to the left and you're moving from Safa to Marwa, a little movement to the right, a little movement to the left, provided the front of your body is facing the opposite mountain, is acceptable. But if you start moving, where's my friend? Haji, where are you? So say you're moving like a crab. You're moving front, your body is side, and your eyes are back. This is a crab movement. This is not sa'i between Safa and Marwa. Must be careful. Oh, but we were together. Oh, those ladies said we want to move as a group. Suddenly we find one or two are missing. So we started looking for them. Stop your sa'i at that point. Turn as much as you want to the right, to the left, behind. Look for them, locate them. And once they join you, come back with your right orientation. Resume your sa'i. But of course, the number of minutes of stop should be a few minutes, not very long. Am I allowed to stop for drinking water? No problem. You'll find on the way there are caskets of Zamzam. You can stop there. Aha, when you stop, be careful. One extra step and your sa'i is batil that round. Don't take an extra step, meaning that I came halfway and here is the water station of Zamzam. I stop here. I mentally mark that point. I proceed to the drinking station. I drink. And then I come back a few steps before where I had stopped. And I make niyyah that I'm resuming from the point where I'd stopped. Lakini, person came here, took a detour. And then in the water station he walked. And then he came out and he continued. If the water station is counted as outside the mounts of Safa and Marwa, then this round he has missed a few steps. Ow! He finishes drinking, goes back, and a few steps behind the point where he had stopped, he starts resuming. He has added a few steps now. That is not permissible. To reduce steps, not allowed. To add steps, not allowed. Solution is wherever you stop, mentally mark it. And your niyyah should be, I'll go a little behind that point and resume walking with the niyyah that I'm resuming from the point where I had actually stopped. Once the seven rounds are over, you come back to Marwa. And at Marwa, now your sa'i of the seven rounds is complete and your duty of Safa Marwa is completed. The problem is, and we had this, one of the past years you are entering the area for Safa Marwa and the authorities, they block you. They don't allow you to go and do sa'i on the ground floor. They force you either to go in the basement or they force you to go to the first floor. And the gap between ground floor and first floor is huge. And a second floor. Question. In tawaf, I was not allowed to make tawaf on the first floor. Kwa nini? Kwa sababu the first floor was considered to be

above the roof of the Kaaba. Same reason here. If the first floor of the Mas'a, Mas'a is the area of Sa'i between Safa and Marwa, if the first floor is above the two mountains, then no. You're making Sa'i between the space above the mountains, not between the two mountains. Batil. What if you're forced to go underground? Because a mountain, the Quran describes a mountain as Rawasi. Rawasi is a peg. A peg has got an outer portion above the earth and then a root of the mountain under the earth. That is part of the mountain, it's under the earth. So if a basement has been dug, one floor, two floors, three floors into the basement, because it is between the roots of the mountains of Safa and Marwa, the fuqaha say, no problem, you can do sa'i between the roots of the mountain because they're considered as part between Safa and Marwa. First floor, if in the expansion project, the mountain was much taller and they chopped it off. So actually, the space where the mountain is no longer, but it was there, if that is established, then no problem. You can do sa'i on the first floor between the two mountains. Like in Sasanani, you pomzee hapa hai ambao meone ile urefu wa mlima imefika wapi. Haji sahib. Haji sahib, eloko keshe tame yada. First floor, new level. Is it as high in the past that the first floor was between the two mountains? Yeah. Okay. Yeah. Yeah. Yes. Yeah. Yes. Yes. G. G. Yeah. Yes. Okay. So Haji here, with his experience of decades of doing Hajj, he's found a solution for the problem whereby if you're blocked from going for Sa'i on the ground floor and you're forced to go to the first floor and first floor Sa'i is not valid, so either ground floor or basement. So one solution is go to the basement. Another solution is wait. Because typically of crowds, anywhere, be it tawaf, be it salatu tawaf, be it later on in Hajj Tamattu, crowds come in waves. Huge crowd, huge groups, they will come, they'll move away, a space is created, and una peña tena ndani. Just watch, this is crowd psychology. So Hajj is saying, you wait, if you are being blocked from going to the ground floor, they're forcing you to go to the first floor, wait, you're not in a hurry. You have several days before you're going to proceed to Arafah for Hajj Tamattu. Wait, in some couple of hours, they'll open up the way. And then he's telling us of a route to take. Now, that, inshallah, once we reach there, they will explain the details of the routes. So either ask the police, the askari, show me the basement, or no, wait till they open the way for the ground floor. Yes, please. The police don't show. The cleaners. The cleaners, okay. Okay. So the most helpful guides there are the cleaners. And probably they don't necessarily speak Arabic, they'll speak with you the language that you understand. So it should not be a problem doing sa'i on the ground floor or to go on the basement. Having completed the sa'i on the proper floor, this is important because we had one of the years, unfortunately, somebody who did it wrong. They went to the first floor thinking that it's allowed. And we did not know till after they entered into the ihram of Hajj Tamattu. So your Umrah Tamattu is batil. How can you do Hajj Tamattu now? It's sequential. You can't go to sajda before ruku. You can't do Salatul Asr before Salatul Dhuhr. But Salatul Dhuhr was batil. Now Umrah Tamattu became batil. And it was a big problem. So one general advice is once you complete the

rituals, and if it's the first time and you have any doubt, just go and check with the volunteers or check with the others, check with the scholars that you have done it properly. Regarding stopping the sa'i in between, let's suppose you chose the wrong time, meaning that it was overlapping with the salah time, and the adhan came, everybody stops. Because salah is not only prayed in the mataf area or in the shaded areas of the Masjid Haram. Even those in sa'i will stop, and you'll find there are these marked stripes on the ground to indicate where is the qibla. So you are forced to stop, no problem. Just mentally mark that point where you're stopping, because it's for salah, no problem. There's no question of half the round or more than four rounds, no. Wherever you are, stop, pray your salah, and then continue with the sa'i. Just like tawaf, if you forget or if you have doubt about the number of rounds, tawaf batil, sa'i batil. So make sure you are mentally alert, you're focused, you have your zikr, you have your dua, you have your tasbih, you have your ring, whatever counter, minder, reminder, whatever other methods you can think of to ensure that you know the number of rounds. Question: what is the significance of doing sa'i, spiritual significance? I will just discuss that. I'm just taking a pause here. There will be no disruption in mu'alat, inshallah. Any questions, clarifications you may want? Sorry? I will discuss taqsir, but I just want, if there are questions about sa'i. Any clarifications for sa'i? I missed out one very important point, and that is, just like Haji Sahib is telling us that he's been for Umrah and Hajj for decades, recently, a few years ago, what happened is they've expanded the corridor between Safa and Marwa. So if, let's say, this is the original, they've made it double. So now, literally, when you go to Safa, the movement from Safa to Marwa covers the corridor of Marwa to Safa. The expansion has taken place outside. So let's say, original Safa Marwa was this much, from the door to these pillars. Half of the corridor was Safa to Marwa, the other half was Marwa to Safa. Now they've expanded it almost double. This whole has become Marwa to Safa. This half has now become Safa to Marwa. The ayah says, "Inna Safa wal Marwata min sha'airillah, faman hajja aw i'tamara fala junaha 'alayhi an yattawafa bihima." You have to do tawaf between the two mountains. Sure, extension into space. A new artificial mountain has been created there to tell you that that is Safa to Marwa. Question: what do I do there? Because this corridor now is only Marwa to Safa, original one, near the masjid. The one outside the masjid has been expanded to create the new Safa to Marwa. Answer: history is important. If historically, at least part of the extension is within that original mountain Safa Marwa, make sure you do your sa'i as close as possible to the middle part of the current expansion. You're safe. Safest is to to go in that middle corridor where the wheelchairs are taken. In the past they used to allow, now they're very strict. The police will stop any walking pedestrian, pilgrim in that middle space. Only wheelchairs are allowed. Solution is go on the extension side, but be as close as possible to the middle and you would have done your duty. Yes, please. No, climbing is not necessary. In the past, climbing was possible. Now they've

put a glass shield. At Safa, there's a glass shield. At Marwa, there's a glass shield. You can't touch the mountain anymore. Lakini, once you reach there, you will see everything is marbled. Once you reach near Safa, the marble has a gradient. It'll take you a little up. That gradient actually was the mountain which has been cleared and converted into a marbled ascent. Likewise in Marwa, it was a rough, rocky terrain before. Now they have smoothened it and they've put marble over it, and you'll find there's a little gradient, upward gradient. There, you're actually climbing the mountain, no problem. So whether you like it or not, the current construction is such that you will be climbing the mountain, but in a very modernistic way of having a marbled path. In the past, it was dangerous to climb on a rocky mountain. Okay, just a quick reminder about the significance of the sa'i between Safa and Marwa. So like I said, that the whole of the Hajj, construction of the Kaaba, the calling for Hajj, the entering into Ihram, this is all Sunnah of Ibrahim alayhi salam, making tawaf around the Kaaba, including Hijr Ismail, praying Salatul Tawaf behind Maqam Ibrahim, going to Zamzam. All of these are related to the history of Nabi Ibrahim alayhi salam and Ismail. One person who is missing throughout is Bihajar. However, the tawaf very silently includes respect to her, because we're not allowed to make tawaf inside Hijr Ismail, where she's buried, and the other children of Ismail alayhi salam and some of the Anbiya. So already tawaf respects her, but silently. Sa'i, different reasons have been mentioned in the riwayah. But one of the reasons mentioned is historically, Bihajar was left behind by Nabi Ibrahim in a barren, empty, dry, desolate land where there was no water, or very limited water, or whatever water supply they brought, or maybe the little rain that they managed to collect water during the rainy period. So after some time, it becomes dry and there's no access to water, and then the small baby Ismail becomes thirsty and she cannot supply him. And therefore, in her desperate struggle to try to locate at a distance whatever source of water she could find, she climbs up, because that will give her a better perspective. I don't know, maybe she was looking for some animals or birds, because if there's water, they would be going to that water hole. She saw nothing. So then she wants a different perspective and she goes to Marwa. Again, she makes the effort and doesn't see anything. Basi, tukai hapa, Mwenyezi Mungu ametukadiria bahati mbaya. Basi, tutafariki karibu na nyumba yake. This mentality of ni bahati mbaya, that is not Hajj. Hajj teaches us, we haji, mshifanya tawaf, we sali, sasa hebu ni kufundishe. You will face challenges in life, shortages in life, deprivations in life, trouble in life, afflictions in life. Try to look for a solution. You did it once, nati tato, unati karishakto. Janab, there is a lady, she could do better than you. She went for a second time. Bihajar, with all due respect, why are you going a second time? You've already been there once, there was nothing. No, God is the one who created me. God is the one who sustains me. God is the one who brought me. I didn't come here by myself. The instruction came to my husband, Ibrahim alayhi salam, and he's the one who brought me here. And he ordered us to be settled here. So this is a temporary test. I'm going to look for it. God, the All-Merciful One, will provide. And she does that with total reliance on God, that God will provide. How? Sijui, me, the only thing I can do is
try to look for it. This is the only way I know.

Now, apparently she doesn't dig. Interesting. One way would be, why are you rushing between mountains? Go and dig, you'll find some, you'll dig a well. Says, in a desert, it's probably unlikely that you can find water by digging. You'll just waste your opportunity and energy and not get it. Probably that's the reason she doesn't dig. The important thing we learn from her is that she continuously struggles and she relies on God. In this ayah which Maulana recited, there's a similar ayah which teaches us why we should rely on God. Alladhi khalaqa as-samawati wal-arda wa ma baynahuma fi sittati ayyamin thumma istawa 'ala al-'arsh. Allah is the one who created the heavens and he sends rain down from the heavens, and he created the earth and there's water hidden inside the earth. So the ayah says tawakkal 'ala Allah. Tawakkal kwanini 'ala al-hayy alladhi la yamut. The ever living who gives life to everything else, rely on him. Do your part, do your struggles, and after doing all your struggles, ask him for help, and the help will come. In Surah Mubarakah, Talaq, Allah says that, وَمَنْ يَتَّقِ اللَّهَ يَرْزُقْهُ يَجْعَلْ لَهُ مَخْرَجًا وَيَرْزُقْهُ مِنْ حَيْثُ لَا يَحْتَسِبُ. Allah will provide rizq from a place they never even thought of. And she got the water from the feet of Ismail alayhi salam by miracle. Miracle is unexpectedly it came. Miracle is it is flowing from that time till the Prophet's time. Miracle is it is flowing till today. Miracle is it is flowing not only to feed Ismail. Miracle is it is flowing to feed all the Hujjaj who are growing in number. Fihi ayatum bayyinat, Allah says. This is one of the miracles which inshallah we will go and witness. So inshallah we come out of Sa'i with the spirit of struggle and effort and sacrifice and helping others and not allowing the needy people, helpless people to be disappointed, because we want to connect to the power which is unlimited. Finally, after completion of Sa'i at Marwa, now the next wajib duty is taqsir. Taqsir is trimming, shortening. Trimming the hair. For ladies, obviously, it's the hair of the head. For gents, it can be trimming the hair of the head or the beard or the mustache. Just a small clip with the niyyah that I am doing taqsir as part of my Umrah Tamattu', as part of Hajjatul Islam, Qurbatan ila Allah, in obedience to God's command and to avoid His displeasure. Trimming requires mkasi. Hey, Shehe ni mesahau si aleta mkasi. There's nobody around, all are strangers. Lakini kidevu changu naweza nikaitafuna kidogo, a few hair I can remove. Ow, I can pluck. Yes, this is hair removal. Yes, this is shortening. Yes, this is cutting. But not the way the Sharia requires, which is kwa mkasi. So even if you did it, you're still in ihram, haji. Ebu tulipe kidogo. Tunaomba sadaka. So make sure you have the scissors. No, borrow it from somebody. No, wait till you return back to the building and take your own scissors and trim yourself. No, haji, sheh, nimetoka, I saw a barber. Haji, haji, aye, aye, aye. Oh, I said, good, he's going to do it for me. I went there, he says, haji, aapko behtareen hairdressing thing. And he shaved my head. He shaved your head after Umrah Tamattu', before Hajj Tamattu'. No, my friend, $230.

The penalty is a sheep for shaving. The duty is not shaving after Umrah Tamattu. The duty is trimming, shortening, not shaving off the head. Yes, other mazhabs may allow, but the mazhabs of Ahlul Bayt alayhi salam doesn't allow it. Do I necessarily need to trim at Marwa? No, not necessary. You can walk out of the Masjid al-Haram, go and look for scissors, or no, wait till you get back to the building, no problem. But the only thing you have to be careful is you're still in Ihram. So if entering into Ihram, labbaik Allahumma labbaik, was like takbiratul Ihram, taqsir is assalamu alaykum wa rahmatullah of the salah. The moment salam inside salah breaks the salah, haram. You're not the end of salah. Taqsir and plucking and trimming and removing hair inside Ihram, haram. Doesn't end your Ihram. Your Ihram will end after sa'i and trimming. Once you do that, all your restrictions of Ihram become halal. One quick reminder, which I've mentioned before and I'm repeating again. You reached Marwa, you are ready to trim, you have the scissors. Oh no, you have borrowed scissors. Oh no, the Haji is lending you his scissors. Haji, I'm in a hurry. Half an hour I'm waiting. I did it finish before you. Trim me first, then trim yourself. In Ihram, you're not allowed to trim yourself, not allowed to trim somebody else. Haram. So like they say in the plane, first attend to yourself before you attend to the other passenger. Here, trim yourself before you trim somebody else. Question: what is the spiritual significance of trimming? When we did the ghusl of Ihram, when we shaved or trimmed our extra hair before entering into Ihram, there was a dua to be recited which said that, O Lord, I am removing that hair on my skin whereby I may have sinned before you. I'm now beginning a journey where I will now be controlled totally by your commands, with taqwa, with the restrictions of Ihram. For your pleasure, I will not commit any sins. In that period of time, in the time of the Prophet sallallahu alaihi wa alayhi, between Miqat and Masjid al-Haram and Tawaf and Sa'i, it took 8 days. Now we'll finish in 8 hours or 16 hours or 24 hours. But still, some growth takes place. It's as if to indicate, I'm a new person, I'm shedding off my old personality. This is a sign of me being a new Hajji, a forgiven, newborn Hajji through the process of taqsir. There may be other reasons, inshallah we'll discuss it later. With this, we say that Hajji, Mabruk, Sa'i Mashkur we say, or Dham Maghfur we say, your sins are forgiven inshallah, we pray. We pray your efforts are accepted by Allah. Amal Maqbool. I would like to end with just one recommendation. Hazrat Ayatollah Sistani, Hafidhullah, in one of the advice that he gave to pilgrims, there are several of them. One of them, he says that, beware, after you finish an act of worship, don't be proud to think that, oh, you're the best of the people, you have done everything right and everything is accepted. Be fearful that perhaps you have made some mistake, this shortcoming, deficiency, and be always humbly asking God for giving His grace and generosity and accepting your defective act. And he quotes this ayah from the Quran, which is in Surah Mu'minun, where Allah says, وَالَّذِينَ يُؤْتُونَ مَا آتَوْا. They're the ones who perform whatever they do, or they give whatever they donate. وَقُلُوبُهُمْ وَجِلَةٌ. But their hearts are trembling. أَنَّهُمْ إِلَىٰ رَبِّهِمْ رَاجِعُونَ. That they are the ones who are ultimately going to return to their Lord, and their Lord knows their outer actions, their Lord knows their inner actions, their Lord knows, well,

usimwangalie na mahram, ulikuwa unaibia ibia. 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Be always asking for his grace and mercy to accept whatever deficiencies you have done. The ayah, Allah doesn't quote it, but the next ayah is about sa'i. Ula'ika yusari'una fil khairat. These are the ones who do the sa'i and the struggle and the striving for achieving the best of the good deeds. Let's pray to Allah for tawfiq. We become newborn after the Umrah tamattu'. Any questions, any clarifications? Yes, please. I can't hear you. My apologies. If you can just come a little. Tawaf Nisa, no. It's part of Umrah Mufrada, not part of Umrah Tamattu'. This is Tamattu'. You're allowed Mut'a. Mut'a means all the restrictions, you're allowed to enjoy them after completion of Taqsir. There is no Tawaf Nisa. Sorry, I saw another hand and... Sorry? No, he's asking about which one? He's asking about Tawaf Nisa after Umrah Tamattu. Ausio? Oh yes, yes. There is Tawaf Nisa after the Ihram of Hajj Tamattu, but not... That inshallah we will discuss in Makkah, the Ihram of Hajj Tamattu. So we pray to Allah that from now onwards, up until the time that we begin our journey, we shall be preparing ourselves, make sure our wealth is purified, make sure our character is purified. Of course, we have made sure our health is ready for the arduous task. And inshallah, with our niyyah and with our struggle, Allah will reward us even before we start the Hajj trip. Assalamu alaikum wa rahmatullah.

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This song is gonna try to make you cry. 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

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This is not about your flag, this is a plea. The Iranians, the real ones, will tell you something true. 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
1: Hello and welcome to Unscripted. I'm Kavita Ahwai. In this special edition of the program, we have the pleasure of having with us Dr. Ismail Baghai. Taking a look at his bio, he is currently the Iranian diplomat in the capacity of a spokesperson for the Ministry of Foreign Affairs. This is a position that he has held since October 2nd of 2024. Also, he holds a law degree. He has a master's degree in diplomacy and international organizations. He began his career at the Foreign Ministry back in the year 2001, so plenty of experience there when it comes to the foreign plans that Iran has had in the ministry capacity. Also, taking a look at other credentials that he has, he was the Director for International Legal Affairs, the General Directorate, before serving as legal advisor in the permanent mission of Iran to the United Nations. And this is from 2006 until 2010, and he joins us now in Unscripted. Dr. Ismail Baghai, welcome to the program.
2: Thank you.
1: Thank you very much for taking the time to talk to us. We're looking at hectic times here. I'm sure your schedule is hectic, so again, thank you so much for joining us. I want to find out first the most recent news that we have in terms of the status of this 14-point plan that Iran has given to the Pakistani side, based on what we have, who has delivered it to the U.S. And from what I'm looking at over here, Iran has received it and is currently reviewing it. My question to you is whether that's accurate and how much time do you think it's going to take Iran

0: to actually apply. We understand the U.S. side has also made some amendments to what Iran has sent.
1: Yeah, that's true. We have received the American response. Their proposal, their amendments to our text is under review. I cannot give you any time limit, but as soon as our studying of the text is finalized, we would deliver our response to Pakistani mediators.
0: If you want to take a look at the way that this has transpired in terms of the agreements, there needs to be some clarification in terms of what we're looking at this stage. Not clarification, maybe just information, so we can separate fact from fiction. Are we looking at first this approach by Iran for the war to actually end? That is one of the biggest things that seems to stand out. What is it that the Iranian side, without getting into the details that you say you cannot divulge us into, what does the Iranian side want to then open up, if possible, the doors to other issues that perhaps maybe requires a sit down, if I'm correct to address it that way?
1: You see, one or two points before I respond to your question. First, it's only natural for us to negotiate in an atmosphere of extreme distrust and suspicion toward the United States. Why? Because in less than a year, they attacked Iran for no reason while we were negotiating. So in June last year, and again in 28th of February, we came under their egregious act of aggression while we were supposed to finalize our understanding of a possible deal. Secondly, we cannot forget about this bad experience. So while we are in this diplomatic process, we need to be very alert about the U.S. approach towards the negotiations as a whole. Based on that experience, we decided not to waste time on issues that have already proved to be so complicated that we couldn't find agreements on. So for the time being, we decided to focus on ending the war, because that's a matter of concern for the whole region, for our nation, and for the international community. So if the Americans are really serious about diplomacy, they need to grasp this opportunity, because the whole world is waiting for them to show minimum good faith in terms of this opportunity. The whole international community hold the United States accountable for the consequences of their imposed war on Iran and on the region, because everyone knows that this was a war of choice by the U.S. administration, and the consequences, the impacts, the ramifications that is felt across the globe is because of this reckless move by the United States. So I think it's in the interest of the whole region that we come to an agreement on how to end the war in the first place. If we are going to talk about other issues or not, I think it remains to be seen. So for the time being, we have to focus on ending the war.
0: Yeah, I think that's my cue, not to keep asking and prodding you about the different points. One of the things that seems to be overlooked here is the fact that you have a U.S. president who keeps saying we have decimated Iran militarily in terms of their navy, in terms of their capacities, in terms of their missiles, launches, etc. And he repeatedly says Iran is aggressively pursuing us to come to an agreement, to have negotiations. But doesn't the fact that the U.S. Have come to the negotiating table, and they have, if we want to take a look at their logic, reciprocated, then that means that they are the ones who are have been defeated, so to speak, and that is why they have come into

0: tained the fact and are receptive to the fact that they are going to be engaged in some kind of diplomacy with Iran?
1: I think we cannot afford to be distracted by these waves, by these contradictory remarks. We have to focus on our job as Iranians, and we have to see where our national interest, national security really stands. But as far as the United States is concerned, I think the whole world has been watching their contradictory positions regarding the negotiations itself and regarding the reason for waging this war of aggression. First, they say because we had to counter imminent threat from Iran. Then immediately they said there was no imminent threat. They talked about obliterating Iran's nuclear program in June last year. But again, after 9 months, they restarted this war under the pretext that we have to get rid of a potential nuclear weapon by Iran, while everyone knows that there is no such plan. There is no nuclear weapon in Iran. And basically, our nuclear program is absolutely peaceful. So I guess no one believes in their rhetorics that this war had anything to do with addressing the United States or the international community's concern about anything like Iran's nuclear weapon. It was an excuse for an unlawful act of war against Iran. Why they, at the end of the day, decided to call for ceasefire and then for negotiations, I think the facts speak for themselves. They were unable to do what they had in mind. Their plan was to weaken Iran to the point that Iran come to its knees and to make Iran, to force Iran into submission. Iranians will never surrender because we are a proud nation and there is no reason for us not to resist against such bullying. And we have made it clear from day one that if there was real concern about our nuclear program, we would be ready to address them. While we truly believe that our nuclear program is absolutely peaceful, this is what we did in 2012 to 2015 when we conclude the JCPOA, Iran nuclear deal. And it was the United States that decided to withdraw unilaterally from the deal in 2018. So the United States pattern shows that they have been reneging on their commitment all along. And that's basically one reason, or the principal reason, that engaging in diplomacy with the United States is so complicated.
0: Indeed. I'm glad you mentioned the JCPOA. Somehow that can't escape the conversation when it comes to any type of negotiated, settlement. But the fact that, as you mentioned, the U.S. unilaterally withdrew from that deal brings me to the question where one of the things that Iran wants is this guarantee for not only a cessation of hostilities, but also an end to the war. Basically, and for the war not to repeat itself. What type of guarantee can the U.S. give Iran, which by default, I think the Israeli regime has to be part of that, where you have, for example, the Israeli regime bombing southern Lebanon, where in the 10-point plan, it's one of the things that is mentioned by Iran, is that this attacks on countries that have resistance groups, i.e. Hezbollah in it, for example, in Lebanon, that that has to stop. I mean, what guarantee can there be from that side?
1: I agree with you that they have discredited the United Nations, the international organizations. The United Nations is supposed to provide a sort of guarantee for international peace and security. That's why Chapter 7 of the Charter stands as a framework for the UN Security Council to maintain international peace and security. And

0: in the case of aggression by any member states, the UN Security Council is supposed to intervene in defense of the victim states. Unfortunately, the UN Security Council has been taken as hostage by the United States for the past decades. And that's why you see there is no action on the part of this body to address, for instance, this horrible genocide in Gaza, or Israeli repeated aggression against Lebanon, or in our case, the United Nations Security Council were unable even to acknowledge the fact that Iran was victimized by act of aggression from United States and Israel. That's true. So it means that the only guarantee is a state self-help. So we need to have maximum leverage, and we need to have necessary capacity and capability and to utilize them in order to make sure that in case of having any such agreement, the United States and others would not dare to violate their obligation. So our strength, our power would be the only guarantee for maintaining any such deal.
1: You talk about power. Of course, that's a great way to make the, quote, enemy realize who they are dealing with. On the other hand, you mentioned leverage. And one of the most important leverages, I think, that has come out of this, which the U.S. was aware of but didn't really think that we would use it as leverage, and maybe even the word leverage might not be appropriate, you can correct me if you're more than welcome, is the fact that we have a new architecture for the Strait of Hormuz. That is something that it apparently seems the other side doesn't want to accept. Maybe it's still relatively new to them, the way that we have exerted not just power, because it's our straight way, but the new reality, the new order, as some have called it. Do you think that it's just a matter of time before they accept it, or does it have to be a framework of a solution, of settlement, that maybe they accept this new reality that Iran has applied to the Strait of Hormuz?
0: The measures taken by Iranian armed forces regarding the Strait of Hormuz is both lawful and rational. It is lawful because it's in accordance with our domestic law as well as international customary law. As a coastal state, Iran has every right to take measures to ensure that its national security, its national interest, would not be impaired by the aggressors. The fact that the United States and Israel abuse the territories of the neighboring countries to wage their war of aggression against Iran means that Iran had to take such measures in order not to let them continue their abuse of this strait. So basically, it is lawful. It is allowed under international law. And we have said it repeatedly that the safe passage of ships through the Strait of Hormuz is a matter of extreme importance for Iran. We have been talking to Oman as another coastal state to devise certain protocols, certain mechanisms to ensure safe passage of ships through the Strait of Hormuz. So it is out of our responsible approach towards free navigation in the Strait of Hormuz, in the Persian Gulf and Sea of Oman. And no one can blame Iran for taking such measures to protect its national security against the whims of the aggressors. You are true in saying that the countries of the region has not been used to such measures, but I think people will come to understand that having such mechanisms applied in maritime navigation via the Strait of Hormuz would be in the interest of the whole region as well as to the international community.
1: Certain narrative coming from the U.S. when it comes to their illegal naval blockade is put out there saying that it's Iran that has pretty much restricted and taken over the Strait of Hormuz.

0: And that's illegal. There needs to be some clarity on this from you, if you don't mind doing that for us, because you have a U.S. president who said just a few days back, it's quite incredible some of the things he says. He says, yeah, it's great to be pirates. We're making off with, we're making money off the confiscation of vessels that are traveling through. Wherein he's not only him, but you have J.D. Vance, the VP, also have Secretary of State Marco Rubio, saying that Iran is the one that is at fault here, and they are breaking international law. It's quite ironic that the U.S. would, U.S. president would say that we're pirates, don't you think?
1: That's very honest of them, and we appreciate that. And basically, you cannot name any other name. You cannot have any characterization of their action other than piracy, an armed robbery at sea. And the fact that they take pride in being pirates tells a lot. The international community should be alerted, because we are witnessing a process, a pattern of normalizing lawlessness behavior. And I think the consequences would be for each and every member of the international community. As I said, what we have been doing in the Strait of Hormuz is in accordance with international law, in accordance with customary norms of maritime law, and in accordance with our domestic legal system. But what Americans are committing across the globe on high seas is truly piracy and armed robbery at sea. And sometimes you think that they are punishing the whole international community because they refrain from taking side with them in their war of aggression against Iran. What they are doing is infringing upon the freedom of navigation, freedom of trade, which is necessary for the free flow of goods across the globe. And by that, they are harming the well-being of citizens in Europe and across the world.
0: That's a very good point you make. For lack of time, unfortunately, we can't get into that topic. You know, when you take a look at the fact that, again, the U.S. betraying Iran as being the aggressor, and that it has targeted regional countries in West Asia, I think it's appropriate for me to ask this question, where Iran has said here and there, and I think it's important, a kind of proposal that to open up a perhaps maybe a strategic dialogue with some of the regional countries to perhaps come to some kind of understanding in terms of their security needs, because we have seen the failure of the U.S. presence on their soil, whom they relied on for their security needs, and they have seen that falter, and the equipment that they purchased billions of dollars from the U.S. has not come into any use when it comes to, for example, what happened. Is that something that Iran has on its agenda?
1: I guess everyone in our region now recognizes the fact that the American military presence in our region is a liability rather than a security assurance or insurance. So that means that the countries of the region must get together to build confidence among each other and to try to build a mechanism that is inclusive of all of them to guarantee their collective security. That's what we have been pursuing for decades. I refer you to the way we interacted with our neighbors in the Persian Gulf region. The countries of the Persian Gulf has been part of any diplomatic process that we started with the United States or with others. Oman was our mediator from day one when we started diplomatic overture with the United States and Europeans that led to the formation of the JCPOA in 2015. Afterwards, again, Oman and other countries have been part of

0: any dialogue that we hold with the Western countries. It means that we attach great importance to empowering the region, because we have understood, and I think everyone has understood, that the security of the region, the collective security of the region, is contingent upon each and every member state of the region recognizing that they cannot borrow their security from foreigners. We have to work on a set of principles that include every member state in the region and takes care of everyone's security concern at the same time. And we are for that. Now, after this very bad experience, 40 days of conflict that was imposed on our region by the United States and Israel, we are all in a good position to review what we need to do and what measures we have to take collectively in order to ensure the collective security of the region together.
1: I think it's a good time to do that. I'm no one to say that, but because when you read the report of what Iran did to the U.S. bases, which is much worse than what was reported, and their wide coverage of that, not only in terms of the type of damage that was incurred, but also the monetary value, where it was estimated to be $25 billion, but is now $50 billion. So the type of destruction, which some, in some cases, have been leveled, the base, the U.S. base, is going to pose the question to the relative countries, should we let the U.S. rebuild their bases? So is Iran going to be proactive in talking to these countries to see if you know, there can be some kind of solution there where it doesn't have the U.S. as part of the equation?
0: Of course, we are in close contact with the countries of the region. We continue our diplomatic relations with them because we are going to be neighbors forever. One thing that I have to clarify is that we feel no animosity towards any country of the region. The only reason we have to target their territories was simply because we had to defend ourselves against an act of aggression by the United States and Israel. And now it's an open secret that the United States used its military bases, its military assets, and also used the logistical support provided by some of these countries to further their act of aggression against Iran. So under international law, these countries are regarded as accomplices, as complicit in this act of aggression. But as I said, we feel no enmity towards these countries. What we expect from them, and what we said many months before the outbreak of this war, was that please do not let the United States and others abuse your territory for invading another country of the region. And I think this message still is relevant, because although there is nominally a ceasefire, but we know the United States has been violating this ceasefire continually, and the fact that the so-called naval blockade is still in place means that they are committing a sort of act of aggression against Iran.
1: Okay, just a couple more questions quickly. We'll wrap this up. It's a Trump post. He has said, quote, there is tremendous infighting and confusion within their leadership. Nobody knows who's in charge, including them. And he has said this within the context that, as we know, he was in touch with Dr. Ghalibaf. So the natural question is, what is he talking about? Is there any truth to what he's saying?
0: Perhaps he's talking about the problems they're facing inside their own system. How many resignations, how many dismissals, how many infighting they have been facing for the past

0: 40 decades. Look at what happened in the hearing of Secretary of War in the Congress. What the Congress representatives have been talking about with respect to the illegality and recklessness of this war. So as far as we are concerned, we are going to remain calm, stay focused on our interest. Fortunately, we are representing a unified, united system based on the will of our people. If you take a look at Tehran's and other cities, squares and streets, you see the level of support and encouragement people are providing to their officials in order to continue their strong resistance and resilience against this act of aggression. Diplomats and representatives who are representing Iran in diplomatic fronts are well aware of their important responsibility, their important duty, and regardless of all of these distractions, we focus on the important mission that we are entrusted by our people.
1: Yeah, that sounds like this would be a great point to end the interview. Thank you so much for taking the time to talk to us, Dr. Barghaei. It was a pleasure.
0: Thank you so much.
1: Thank you.
0: Thank you.
1: That does it for this edition of Unscripted. Thank you so much for being with us. You heard the words there of the Foreign Ministry spokesperson, Dr. Esmael Barghaei. There's a lot that he covered, and it's worth a second look if you're interested. Do log on to our website, lthews.presstv.ir. From Mikhail Tavoy and the team here at Unscripted, it's goodbye. 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

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Stay with me. This is not about your flag, this is a plea. The Iranians, the real ones, will tell you something true. They watched your movies through illegal satellites on rooftops just like you.

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So once it became clear that Ali ibn Abi Talib alayhi salam had no intention of pledging allegiance to Abu Bakr, and he had essentially at this point resigned himself to the compilation of the Quran, the newly formed government under Abu Bakr decided to escalate matters. Imam Ali ibn Abi Talib and the Hashemites, they represented a powerful opposition party. And from the perspective of this new government, it was necessary to deal with this crisis. Now, the historical accounts confirm that Abu Bakr and his new government decided to intensify the pressure on Bani Hashim by imposing legal restrictions on all of the properties owned by Ali ibn Abi Talib and Fatima al-Zahra. They essentially wanted to impose what we can call an economic siege on the Ahlul Bayt alayhi salam to further weaken them, to prevent them from using their assets and their wealth to oppose this new government. We have a narration found in Sahih al-Bukhari, in Kitab al-Fara'idh, where Aisha, she actually reports the following. عن عائشة أن فاطمة والعباس عليهم السلام أتيا أبا بكر يلتمسان ميراثهما من رسول الله صلى الله عليه وآله. 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So they came to Abu Bakr requesting their lands in Fadak. It seems that the Prophet had given some land to Al-Abbas as well. So they come asking for their lands in Fadak and their share from the spoils that were collected in the Battle of Khaybar. فَقَالَ لَهُمَا أَبَا أَبُو بَكْرِ سَمِعْتُ رَسُولَ اللَّهِ صَلَّى اللَّهُ عَلَيْهِ وَآلِهِ يَقُولُ لَا نُورَثْ مَا تَرَكْنَا صَدَقَةً. Abu Bakr responds to this request from Fatima alayhi salam and from Al-Abbas by saying to them that I heard Rasulullah sallallahu alayhi wa alayhi say, we the messengers, we do not leave inheritance. Whatever we leave behind is essentially charity. إِنَّمَا قَالَ أَبُو بَكْرِ. And then Aisha, she continues and she says that Abu Bakr said, وَاللَّهِ لَا أَدَعُ أَمْرًا رَأَيْتُ رَسُولَ اللَّهِ صَلَى اللَّهُ عَلَيْهِ وَآلِهِ عَلَيْهِ يَصْنَعُهُ فِيهِ إِلَّا صَنَعْتُ. Abu Bakr, he says, I swear by Allah that I will not abandon anything that I saw the Prophet do, and I will continue to do as he did. And then he says, يَأْكُلُ آلُ مُحَمَّدٍ مِنْ هَذَا الْمَالِ. That the family of the Prophet, they will consume this wealth, the wealth that is available to all of the Muslims. And then Aisha, she says, قَالَ فَهَجَرَتْهُ فَاطِمَةً فَلَمْ تُكَلِّمْهُ حَتَّى مَاتَتْ. Fatima alayhi salam, she essentially boycotted Abu Bakr. She refused to speak to him until she passed away. So in this hadith, we see that Abu Bakr does not give Fadak to Fatima. He does not grant them their share from the spoils of Khaybar.
And his argument is that I heard the Messenger of Allah say that we, the prophets, we do not leave inheritance. Now, it's important for us to pause here for a second and ask, is it rational for the Prophet sallallahu alaihi wasallam to have allegedly shared a ruling that has a direct impact on his family with only Abu Bakr and not share this same ruling with his family? If this indeed was a truthful statement, if this indeed was a hadith of the Prophet, why would the Prophet not tell his own daughter that, by the way, after I pass away, there is no inheritance? Why would he not share this with his uncle? And why is it that Abu Bakr is the only individual who hears this from the Prophet? So this puts a question mark on the authenticity of this tradition. Our argument is that Rasulullah sallallahu alaihi wa alihi, as a loving father, as a wise father, as the head of Bani Hashim, it is inconceivable that he would not have shared this special ruling with his family. And this is why we see that Fatimah al-Zahra, she doesn't accept this alleged tradition that is ascribed to her father. She rejects it and she expresses her anger so much so that she refuses to speak to Abu Bakr for the rest of her life, according to the narration in Bukhari. So there are a lot of red flags that are raised here. The fact that the Prophet sallallahu alaihi wasallam doesn't share this with anyone else, he only shares it with Abu Bakr, he doesn't share this special ruling on inheritance

with his family. All of this points to the fact that this is most likely a fabrication, a fabricated hadith to justify the confiscation of Fedak. Now the question is, what is Fedak? And what makes this land so significant? And why is Fatimah al-Zahra alayhi salam adamant about securing this right? Now, in terms of what this land is and what it represents, we have a narration from Imam al-Baqir alayhi salam, recorded by Sheikh al-Tabrasi in his book I'lam al-Wara. The narration is from Imam al-Baqir alayhi salam, our fifth Imam. قال عليه السلام لما فرغ رسول الله صلى الله عليه وآله من خيبر. 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Fedak was a Jewish settlement that was close to Khaybar. After the Muslims conquered Khaybar under the commandership of Imam Ali ibn Abi Talib, news spread among the Jews that Khaybar had fallen into the hands of the Muslims. And they were afraid that other Jewish settlements would also be conquered. So the Prophet sallallahu alaihi wasallam, after conquering Khaybar, he prepared a banner to send to the gardens of Fedak. Fedak was basically a collection of gardens and orchards. ثُمَّ قَالَ لِعَلِيٍّ عَلَيْهِ السَّلَامِ يَا عَلِيٍّ قُمْ إِلَيْهِ فَخُذْ. 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Ali ibn Abi Talib goes and they reached an agreement that they would surrender the land of Fedak. They would surrender some of the orchards of Fedak on the condition that their blood would be spared. So there was no fighting that took place. There was no military expedition in Fedak. Fedak was basically surrendered to the Prophet as a sort of peace treaty. Now here Ibn Ishaq in his seerah, he says the following. قَالَ إِبْنُ إِسْحَاقِ فَكَانَتْ فَدَكْ خَالِصَةً لِرَسُولِ اللَّهِ صَلَى اللَّهُ عَلَيْهُ وَآلِهِ. 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So Fedak becomes the private property of the Prophet because it was not conquered through any military effort. So in our jurisprudence, any land that is conquered by the Muslims using military force, that land is divided up amongst the fighters, right? So one-fifth goes to the Prophet, the khums goes to the Prophet, and four-fifths of the spoils are divided amongst the fighters. If any land is surrendered without any military conflict, without any fighting, that land becomes the exclusive property of Rasulullah sallallahu alaihi wasallam. And this is actually referenced in the Quran. Right? This is actually mentioned in the Quran in Surah 59, ayah number 6. Allah subhanahu wa ta'ala, he says, وَمَا أَفَاءَ اللَّهُ عَلَىٰ رَسُولِهِ مِنْهُمْ فَمَا أَوْجَفْتُمْ عَلَيْهِ مِنْ خَيْلٍ وَلَا رِكَابٍ وَلَكِنَّ اللَّهَ يُسَلِّطُ رُسُلَهُ عَلَىٰ مَنْ يَشَاءُ وَاللَّهُ عَلَىٰ كُلِّ شَيْءٍ قَدِيرٌ. Allah subhanahu wa ta'ala, he says, whatever Allah grants to his messenger from them, right, from the Jews of Fedak, you did not charge forward for it with horses or camels. You didn't conquer it through military effort. Rather, Allah gives authority to his messengers over whomever he wills. And Allah has power over all things. You know, one of the ways in which Allah subhanahu wa ta'ala strengthens his messengers is that he gives them financial independence.
He gives them the finances.

financial resources necessary for them to succeed in propagating the message of God. So this verse emphasizes the fact that these lands, right, lands that are not conquered through military effort, such as Fedak, they are granted to the Prophet ﷺ, meaning that they are a sort of

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So Fadak comes under the ownership of the Prophet sallallahu alaihi wa alihi. And this happened, you know, in the seventh year after the Hijrah. 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Now the question is, who is the Prophet's nearest of kin? And what is their due right? Because the Prophet has many blood relatives. So the message here is a bit vague. And hence the Prophet sallallahu alaihi wa alihi, in the hadith, what does he say? فَقَالَ يَا جِبْرَائِيلُ وَمَنْ قُرْبَايَ وَمَا حَقُّهَا. Who are my near ones? And what is their due right? قال فاطمة فأعطها حوائط فدك. Jibra'il says, your nearest of kin is Fatima alayhi salam. So give her the gardens of Fadak. فَدَعَى رَسُولُ اللَّهِ فَاطِمَةً. And this is where the Prophet, he summons Sayyidah Fatima alayhi salam and he grants her the gardens and the orchards of Fadak. Now there is an expanded version of this report by Qutbuddin al-Rawandi, who died in 573 after the Hijrah. In his book Al-Kharaij wal-Jara'ih, he narrates the following from Imam al-Sadiq, our sixth Imam alayhi salam. 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Oh my dear daughter, indeed Allah has granted Fadak to your father. وَاخْتَصَّهُ بِهَا. 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And then the Prophet, he says, وَإِنَّهُ قَدْ كَانَ لِأُمِّكَ خَدِيجَ لِأُمِّكِ خَدِيجَ عَلَىٰ أَبِيكِ مَهْرٍ. This is a very beautiful part of the hadith. The Prophet sallallahu alayhi wa alihi, he says, O Fatima, indeed your mother Khadija had a dowry upon your father. When the Prophet sallallahu alayhi wa alihi, he married Khadija at the age of 25, he didn't have any money, he didn't have wealth. And Khadija alayhi salam, she is the one who basically covered the dowry on the day that they married. So now the Prophet is saying to Fatima alayhi salam that I owe a dowry to your mother Khadija. إِنَّ أَبَاكِ قَدْ جَعَلَهَا لَكِ بِذَٰلِكِ وَأَنْحَلَكِ إِيَّاهَا تَكُونُ لَكِ وَلِوَلَدِكِ مِنْ بَعْدِكِ. So your father has given it to you in return for that. So Rasulullah gives Fadak to Fatima to essentially pay back Khadijah

for the mahar, for the bridal gift that she covered on the day that they got married. And I grant it to you, O Fatima, as a gift. It shall be yours and for your children after you. This shows you, my dear brothers and sisters, that when Sayyidina Fatima alayhi salam was asking for fadak, she was not really asking for something that she inherited. She was gifted fadak during the lifetime of the Prophet. And she only asked for her inheritance after Abu Bakr refused to recognize that it was a gift that was given to her during the lifetime of the Prophet. So the Prophet sallallahu alayhi wa alayhi, after he gives her fadak, what does he do? The hadith continues from Imam al-Sadiq, فَدَعَى بِأَدِيمٍ عُكَاضِي. The Prophet sallallahu alayhi wa alayhi, not only does he give fadak to Fatima, he called for a piece of leather from Ukav. It's a type of, you know, parchment. وَدَعَى بِعَلِي ابْنَ أَبِي طَالِب. So he asks for something to write on, this piece of leather. 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Amir al-Mu'mineen, he writes this declaration. There were witnesses present. Among the witnesses that were present was Ayman and a servant of Rasulullah sallallahu alayhi wa alayhi. So fadak was given to Fatima alayhi salam during the lifetime of the Prophet. And it seems that the intention was to give Ahlul Bayt financial power, financial independence, to continue the message of Islam after the death of the Prophet. So in the same way that Khadija supported the prophethood of Rasulullah, she supported the prophetic mission, fadak was intended to fund the imamah after the Prophet, to fund the family of the Prophet and to provide them with the financial assets that they need to guard and to propagate the teachings of Islam. We have another narration found in Usul al-Kafi from Imam Musa ibn Ja'far al-Kadhim alayhi salam, our seventh Imam. He says, قَالَ لِلْمَهْدِي الْعَبَّاسِ. 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Fatima al-Zahra took ownership of Fadak during the lifetime of the Prophet, and her agents were on the land of Fadak managing the property. So she had employees that were managing the gardens and the orchards. Now, what happens after Abu Bakr confiscates Fadak? There's a narration reported by Sheikh al-Tabrasi in Kitab al-Ihtijaj. وَجَاءَ عَلِيٌّ إِلَىٰ أَبِي بَكْرٍ وَهُوَ فِي الْمَسْجِدِ وَحَوْلَهُ الْمُهَاجِرُونَ وَالْأَنصَارِ. 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

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Ali asks Abu Bakr, if something is in the possession of the Muslims and they own it, and I claim that it belongs to me, from whom would you request evidence? So Abu Bakr, he says, إِيَّاكَ أَسْأَلُ الْبَيِّنَةِ I would ask you, O Ali, for evidence, because you are the claimant and the Muslims are in possession of something. Imam Amir al-Mu'mineen, he essentially traps him with this question. قال فما بالك سألت فاطمة البينة على ما كان في يدها وقد ملكته في حياة رسول الله صلى الله عليه وآله So Amir al-Mu'mineen, he says, then why did you ask Fatima to provide evidence for something that was already in her possession and had been granted to her during the lifetime of the Prophet? Why are you asking Fatima alayhi salam for evidence that Fadak belongs to her? Fadak was in her possession. She owned it. She owned it during the lifetime of the Prophet. So the burden of proof is on who? The burden of proof is not on Fatima. The burden of proof is on the ones who claim that it belongs to them and not Fatima. Because Fatima is in possession of Fadak. And as you know, even in the Western legal tradition, we have this idea of possession is 9/10 of the law. You know, if you're sitting in your home and someone knocks the door and says, this house belongs to me, that person has to bring evidence because you are in possession of the house. The person who's claiming ownership has to provide evidence, especially because they're not in possession of it. So then Amir al-Mu'mineen alayhi salam, he says, أَخَذْتَ مِنْهَا فَدَكَ وَزَعَمْتَ أَنَّهُ فَيْءٌ لِلْمُسْلِمِينَ That you took Fadak from her, claiming it was part of the spoils of war belonging to 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So the burden of proof is not on Fatima. The burden of proof is on you. The burden of proof is on the Muslims who claim that Fadak belongs to them. قال الصادق عليه السلام, Imam al-Sadiq, he says, and again, this is found in Kitab al-Ihtijaj, قال الصادق عليه السلام فنظر 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We're not going to argue with you. 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

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If you bring forth witnesses, then so be it. Otherwise, it belongs to the Muslims as spoils of war, and neither you nor Fatima have any right to it. So, Amir al-Mu'mineen alayhi salam, he goes along with them, even though technically him and Fatima, they're not required to provide evidence. 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She was the foster mother of Rasulullah. She comes forward and she says to Abu Bakr, يَا أَبَا بَكْر أُنْشِدُكَ بِاللَّهِ, I ask you, Abu Bakr, in the name of Allah, أَلَسْتَ تَعْلَمُ أَنَّ رَسُولَ اللَّهِ صَلَى اللَّهُ عَلَيْهِ وَآلِهِ 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Umm Ayman, she says, I swear by Allah that Allah revealed to his messenger and commanded him to grant Fadak a sustenance to Fatima by divine decree. Ayman, she makes this testament. All of this is rejected. All of this is rejected by Abu Bakr. In fact, some narrations say that Abu Bakr began to give in to the pressure, and he was preparing to write an executive order returning Fadak to Fatima alayhi salam. However, Umar ibn al-Khattab intervened and he said to him, how are we going to fund the military? And this goes to show, my dear brothers and sisters, that the revenue that was generated by Fadak was astronomical. It was generating so much that it could fund a military budget. And it was very clear that the new government did not want to give this type of financial power to Ahlul Bayt alayhim as-salam. Because at the end of the day, Ali ibn Abi Talib, Fatima, and Bani Hashim, they stood as a threat, as a strong political opposition to them. So the first thing that Abu Bakr does after the death of the Prophet, after Saqifah, is that he tries to weaken Ahlul Bayt by stripping them of their financial resources. Inshallah, in our next episode, we'll discuss Al-Khutbah Al-Fadakiyah. We'll speak about the Fadak sermon, and we'll discuss what Fatima alayhi salam said in the Masjid of the Prophet, and how she defended her right to her inheritance from Rasulullah. Thank you so much, brothers and sisters, for tuning in once again. Wassalamu alaikum wa rahmatullahi wa barakatuh.

0: But in the second season of Mahfil and the Ramadan of last year, we had a guest whose presence was very well received, and the video of his presence and recitation in the Mahfil show was seen in most countries of the world. That's why we invited Master Ayub Asif once again, and we're so happy to see him recite again, and we're so happy to have him in our show one more time. I would like him to recite to us before anything else. And I would like to ask you to give us a warm salawat.
1: Allah, salli ala Muhammad wa ali Muhammad.
2: Bismillahir Rahmanir Rahim.
3: Allah, ya Rahmanir Rahim.
4: Naam.
5: Masha Allah.
4: Naam.
2: Wa

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1: وزكى.

0: Well done. Well done. Well done.
1: MashaAllah. Well done.
2: My dear.
0: Yes, Mr. Lassimian.
1: This is beautiful.
3: Extraordinary verses were recited from the Holy Surah Al-Anbiya. 2 points. Hazrat Zalkifl, who is the same as Hazrat Musa. This is the first point. And the important point of this verse, which is known as the Zikr of Yunusiyya.
4: La ilaha illa ant, subhanaka inni kuntu minaz zalimin.
3: Which is recommended in the hadith and our elders. What is its content? Pay attention. The meaning is this. When we go into the darkness of sorrow and grief, you should say this to God. This remembrance, you have to say this to your God, this zikr and this matter.
4: La ilaha illa ant.
3: Oh God, you are omnipotent. I can't do anything. I am not anything. Subhanaka, I am not anything. I am not anyone special. You are pure. It's my fault. Not that I blame God and say that you did this to me. Look at the verses. They read, oh God, I am trapped you. Our kind, not that you trapped me. Don't say to God you got me into trouble. Solve the problem now. No, this is disrespectful communication with God. I am a wrongdoer. Tell this to God. God says, now it's important that we responded and saved him from grief. And we saved the believers from sorrow in the same way. That is, in the trouble he's stuck in. He should say, God, I made a mistake. It's my fault. I have a problem. It's all in your hands. If you look at this theme, especially this part that is called the remembrance of Yunus. Hopefully, they will be safe from sorrow and grief.
0: Since the day that you created us, You have seen nothing but sin.
2: You didn't see.
0: O Lord, by your greatness,
3: forgive us.
0: Please forgive us.
3: You see nothing.
0: As if you see nothing and you hear nothing. I hope that we will all be the subject to God's forgiveness due to this zikr of Yunusiyya at the time
3: Rise
0: of
3: your
0: breaking
3: hands.
0: The fast.
3: God does not reject this empty hand. O God, in the greatness of this blessed month of Ramadan, in the greatness of this divine table, forgive us all.
5: Allah.
3: Save us from sorrow.
6: Amen.
7: You, mashallah, you did a great recitation. May Allah reward you.
6: Ameen.
7: To be honest with you, I think this was your best recitation I ever listened. May Allah reward you. And please remember us all in your prayers. You did a great job. And we... From United Kingdom, we are proud of you.
6: Barakallahu feek.
7: You're a great man. You are the star of the night, star of the program, mashallah.
6: Habibi.
7: You smashed it. May Allah reward you.
6: I just want, if you can translate in Farsi as well, I want to thank the organization for inviting me here again. It's a lovely
1: well
6: program.
1: Done. Well done.
8: You must be kidding.
2: Does he speak Arabic or English?
1: Ahmed, what did he say just now?
8: I said you must be kidding.
3: Well... Dear friends, Sheikh Ayub Aziz has done many recitations. He had also recited in the previous season, but this one was very beautiful. God protects him, and he is also thanking the Mahfil show, both in this season and in the previous season.
1: He also
3: too.
1: Said my name in English, huh? Sayyid Jalal. He said my name in English. I wonder if you say.
3: What did he say?
1: He said he likes
3: Hassanin
1: but doesn't like Ahmed.

0: No, no, don't like say this. Like that. Keep
1: carry
0: talking.
1: On if you want
0: keep
1: to say anything.
0: Go.
2: And also tell him that I like Sheikh Hamid more than Hassanin.
1: Very good. Good point. Bravo, bravo, bravo.
3: What happened? He said it very well.
0: He said that. He said, between Hamid Shakir Nejad and Hassanin, I like Ahmad the most.
3: You like Haj Ahmad? Haj Ahmad, who is my ancestor. He is my hero.
0: Joking.
3: Was joking.
0: It's joking.
3: He's our ancestor. But since Hamid is not his ancestor, Haj Ahmad said that I too will be included in God's mercy. What do you think? Am I right?
4: How can it be that you are Sayyid, but he is not? Such a liar.
3: Ancestor from mother's side.
0: Great-grandmother.
3: My great-grandmother.
4: By the way, I don't know that you know it or not, but Asif's great-grandfather is Iranian.
0: Yes.
4: Because of that, he sings so well. I wish Hassanein was like him too.
3: What? I wish it wasn't me?
0: No, nothing.
3: No, I didn't hear it.
4: I
3: no,
4: said,
3: I don't know Persian.
4: Wait.
0: Master Ayub,
4: now
0: English.
4: Listen
0: for a moment. Mr.
4: Okay,
0: Ayub said, between Hassanein and Hamid, he likes Hamid more. He said it. I didn't say that.
3: Hamid?
4: Oh, just 1 second. Mr. Guide, okay. As I mentioned before, Mr. Ayub's great-great-great-great-grandfather was Iranian on his father's side, okay? Because of that, he recites the Quran so beautifully. So I wish Hassanein was like this too.
3: Wait a moment.
4: Yeah.
3: His maternal grandfather was a Sayyid.
0: Well done.
4: What does it have to do with
0: That's
4: you?
0: That's more important. Well done. Half.
3: Thank God.
0: Very good, Ayub. Any more things?
3: They don't compromise with each other in this group. Well, I'm a master now. What are you doing with me?
5: Guys.
3: You are right.
5: Dear gentlemen, please let the guest speak right now.
3: Please.
5: Please. He is surprised right now. Does that mean I can speak?
3: Can I tell a joke?
5: Am I allowed to speak? Dear.
3: No, I mean... Three people were going to the railroad. So, they were too late.
2: Haj Ahmad,
3: after
2: this,
3: you are not in this story.
2: Late.
3: Two people reached the train and jumped on. I saw the third person left behind. He was laughing. He was asked for the reason. He said those two had come to see me off.
2: What
3: they
2: do
3: got
2: you mean?
3: Confused
2: those who
3: and
2: jumped
3: got on the
2: train.
3: Train. Now
2: me
3: the
2: and
3: guest
2: Ahmed,
3: is sitting
2: you
3: here.
2: You are the one left
4: no,
2: behind.
4: No, there were two of you. Huh?
3: I didn't understand at all.
4: Now that you
3: what
4: are
3: is
4: good
3: the train?
4: Together, huh?
3: Now Hassanein and Hamid jumped. Yuvasef is laughing.
1: You are in the same team against Ustad Ahmad, these two fellow gentlemen.
6: Yes.
1: You are against this Ustad.
2: They're bullying him.
3: I don't know what he said, but he was right.
5: So, what impact did his presence in the Mahfel last season have, especially in England, Switzerland, or
2: People
5: Egypt?
2: People came up to me.
1: Yes.
2: They used to listen to music,
1: yeah.
2: And they stopped listening to music because of the Quran.
0: Those who were listening to music were impressed by his recitation, and this is one of the positive points of the Mahfil. Any more thing?
2: It's a great thing that they're doing, and Quran is, of course, the best thing. Sheikh Hamid.
3: He said he didn't like Hamid. I know
0: what
3: this.
0: He praised you.
3: Translate
0: you
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5: So, please give Master Ayub Asif a
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0: MashaAllah.

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Assalamu alaikum and welcome to the Islamic Pulse Talk Show. We are talking about allegiance, perseverance, and victory in the context of the Ramadan 2026 war.

0: Assalamu alaikum and welcome to the Islamic Pulse Talk Show. We're here in the studio talking about allegiance, perseverance, and victory in the context of the Ramadan 2026 war. Of course, as always, our condolences to you all upon the martyrdom of Shahid Sayyid Ali Khamenei. In order to talk a little bit about the subject of the allegiance and perseverance and victory in the context of the Ramadan 2026 war, we invited Sayyid Agha Al-Raza. Sayyid, assalamu alaikum. Welcome to the Islamic Pulse Talk Show.
1: Alaikum assalam wa rahmatullah.
0: Jazakallah, Sayyid, taking time out, coming out here to the Islamic Pulse Talk Show. We wanted to talk a little bit about this concept of allegiance, perseverance, and victory in the context of the Ramadan 2026 war. And you had been discussing a little bit how it is also within the framework of Suratul Fath, which of course is one of the verses of the one of the chapters of the Holy Quran that Shahid Sayyid Ali Khamenei had always encouraged the people to recite, to understand, to go into the depths of the meaning of this very beautiful holy chapter of the Holy Quran. So with that, we hand it over to you in the name of Allah.
1: A'udhu billahi minash shaitanir rajeem. 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

0: القرآن داد آيت الله العظمى شهيد إمام سيد علي خامنئي recommended especially during the last period of his life and he recommended that it be recited daily. So that in itself emphasizes and highlights the importance of the meanings that are held within this chapter as well as the spiritual benefits and the spiritual influence that it has upon the soul of the reciter as well as society in general.
1: MashaAllah.
0: Now obviously this chapter is filled with different teachings and different extremely relevant, all of them. We've already talked about some of them. We talked about the idea of Fath and how that applies to the current era. Before we actually go into some of those verses, let us address a question that might linger in the minds of some of our audience.
1: Sure.
0: And that question is such. When you look at the verses of the Quran, they were revealed within the circumstantial context of a certain event, many of them. And for example, many of the verses of Surah Al-Fath were revealed at the time when the Prophet of Islam sallallahu alaihi wasallam, he enacted the Sulh at Hudaybiyah. And then there were different events leading to the victory in Mecca.
1: Yeah.
0: So aren't those verses specific to those events? When we as students of the Hawza or the scholars that we learn from, when they apply these same verses to events within contemporary times or events that are taking place right now, isn't this an unacademic approach?
1: Kind of like an extrapolation.
0: Exactly.
1: Outside of the
0: unjust grid. And unjustified extrapolation outside the true context of those verses. Isn't that what's going on? So this can be a question. The answer to it lies in the Quran itself. Some verses of the Quran, before we actually go into that, the general principle that the scholars teach in the Hawza and has been taught for ages is that the verses of the Holy Quran and the sayings of the Ahlul Bayt alayhi salam, because of the universal nature of the source of these words, of these divine words, are themselves therefore also universal. So trying to restrict them or limit them within a certain historical context is incorrect.
1: Yeah.
0: The terminology that they use, the phrase that they use is Al-Muridu la yukhassis. The Murid, the specific point, the specific instance of the revelation of a verse or the utterance of a certain hadith does not necessarily limit that hadith and its application to that instance itself. Because the entire idea of the Quran
1: is eternal and is the internal guidance message to all of mankind at all times.
0: And the hadith, the authentic hadith, the Ahlul Bayt, are inseparable from the Quran. So both of them become universal. So this is more of an intellectual argument. If we come to the Quran itself, we see that the Quran in different places within itself, it talks about how its verses are universal in nature. So sometimes it talks about Sunnatullah, the practical tradition of Allah subhanahu wa ta'ala.
1: Yeah, these unchanging laws, if you will.
0: The unchanging laws that order. Govern the entire structure and the entire flow of history and society and human life as well as the rest of creation. And then he not only specifies Sunnatullah, he keeps repeating this as well. He says that there is no tabdeel in the sunnatullah.
1: Yeah, this la tabdeela.
0: La tabdeela fi sunnatillah. There is no tabdeel, there is no change in sunnat, which again shows that these are stable, constant, unchanging principles that apply throughout history, in all contexts, in all pieces of geography, in all pieces of, in all eras, in all ages, no matter what the technological structure of that era and age is, no matter what the civilizational context of it is, it will apply universally. So the Quran itself is telling us this, and we have similar narrations about the Quran as well. One of those famous narrations that probably all of our audience members have heard is from one of the Immaculate Imams. I forget, it's one from one of the Sadiqain alayhi salam, Imam Sadiq alayhi salam, or his father Imam Baqir alayhi salam, in which he highlights the idea that the Quran is fresh whenever it is read and understood.

0: MashaAllah.
1: Because the Quran, one of the divine miracles of the Quran is that whenever it is understood, whenever it is pondered upon, whenever you try to quench your thirst at this fountainhead of divine knowledge, it will be new, it will be fresh. It will apply to your personal situation as well as to the societal situation that surrounds you.
0: Which is a huge miracle, especially when you compare it to other
1: holy books. History, no literary text, no work of academia can claim that it does not, that it has no situation in which it will become obsolete. They are all stamped irrevocably, all stamped with an expiry date. But it is only the divine

0: the divine speech of Allah subhanahu wa ta'ala that is universal. Now, since we are students of the Hawza and some things come to our mind, and if we don't say them, we feel as if we have left the discussion open for criticism,
1: reinterpretation.
0: Reinterpretation. Someone might say that what about the principles of maths, for example? They are universal. Ayatullah Jawadi Amuli and before him Ayatullah Tabatabai, they have similar sentences, but Ayatullah Jawadi Amuli, Hafazahullah, he said this beautifully. Allama Mutahari Shaheed, he also said this, but in different words. He says that when we look at creation, we have the revealed word of Allah subhanahu wa ta'ala, and then we have the created word of Allah subhanahu wa ta'ala.
1: Well said, yeah.
0: So when you are studying nature, and if you come to a definite and a true conclusion about nature.
1: This law,
0: not just an illusion that you have. Like, for example, we've had many illusions throughout history about the laws of the cosmos, about the laws of physics, etc. But when it comes to things like maths, which are mathematics is supposed to be a very airtight, waterproof science, right? But what does it reflect? It reflects the unchanging laws of creation. Creation within the mind of how human beings think, and creation in the outside world as well.
1: I know you like anecdotes. If I add a anecdote from my university years, I used to know a friend, and he wasn't Muslim or Christian. He might have been Buddhist. And anyways, he was doing a PhD in mathematics. And he was towards the end of his PhD. And so, you know, even though this is 15, 20 years ago, but I always like talking about religion in general and listening to other people and exchanging ideas. So I asked him one day, I said, up till this point in time that you have, you know, gone so far in your study of mathematics and the science of mathematics, you're finishing up your PhD. I said, do you feel like this study of the realities of mathematics has shown you a glimmer of the fact that there is a ultimate creator? So I didn't say Christian God, Jewish God, Muslim God, you know. I said just that there is a creator that has brought forth this solid, you know, mathematics. And it was really amazing to me that he said, without a question, without a doubt, I have become more and more certain pursuing my study of mathematics, that there is an ultimate creator who has created something. So my anecdote.
0: In fact, many scientists around the world, unfortunately, they are not allowed the tribunes, the platforms to express themselves. And there is a small minority which is given an disproportionate amount of coverage
1: attention
0: in the media, right? But you have huge numbers of scientists around the world, people who are objective scientists, who are serious scientists. They are not interested in glorifying themselves or creating this persona of themselves in the media in front of the people. They are very serious people, and also throughout history, these huge giants like the people that you know in physics, in chemistry, etc. All of them were theists. All of them were people who believed in God. And the same is true here. I'm not talking about a certain God, either whether they believe in the Abrahamic God, the God of Islam or Judaism,
1: creator,
0: but in the ultimate
1: organizer.
0: It is the nature of their research that leads them to a denial of chaos, to a denial of what Einstein called gambling in the universe, and to the fact that this is a design that is beyond any measure of human or even superhuman minds. It is something that needs to be divine.
1: And this is what you were saying, was that even if somebody came forth and said, well, mathematics is something that is outside of the, you know, spoken word that is unchangeable, what we're
0: saying is
1: certain
0: foundational principles of philosophy, of metaphysics, they are of the same nature. But as Ayatollah Jawadi Amuli Hafizullah, He says, you are either researching and studying the word of God, the word, the pronounceable word of God, or you are researching, studying the action of God. So both of them are the words, the actionable word and the revealed word. So whenever you access, if you see that something is unchanging throughout history, try

0: iodine tested, not changing, and it governs the flow of history or governs the flow of some aspect of human society.
1: Mm.
0: And it is one of the foundations of what has been created, then you have accessed divine knowledge.
1: Mm-hmm.
0: And that is something that is extremely mm-hmm. valuable.
1: So this as a precursor
0: yeah.
1: to the actual discussion.
0: Yeah. So why did we
1: yeah.
0: present this entire
1: yeah.
0: introduction?
1: Yeah.
0: Because if you look at verse 23 of Surah Al-Fath, you find that Allah subhanahu wa ta'ala says, أَعُوذُ بِاللَّهِ مِنَ الشَّيْطَانِ الرَّجِيمِ سُنَّةَ اللَّهِ الَّتِي قَدْ خَلَتْ مِنْ قَبْلِ This is the established way, the established tradition, the established principle, as you said, of Allah subhanahu wa ta'ala, قَدْ خَلَتْ مِنْ قَبْلِ So it has happened many times before as well. So it is tried and tested.
1: Yeah,
0: He's not tested. Only highlighting the fact that this is a established tradition and way and manner of Allah subhanahu wa ta'ala, but He's also directing our attentions towards the fact that you in history, even you, the reader, who has read history as well, has some knowledge of history as well,
1: yeah.
0: has seen this happen many times before.
1: Yeah.
0: Through the stories that you have heard from past generations, through the history that you have read, through your own experiences in your own personal life. أَلَّتِي قَدْ خَلَتْ مِنْ قَبْلِ وَلَّنْ تَجِدَ لِسُنَّةِ اللَّهِ تَبْدِيلًا And you will not find, you will not find, go and search the heavens and the earths. You will not find a change in the sunnatullah, in the tradition, the established and unchanging traditions of Allah subhanahu wa ta'ala. So when we read this verse, all of a sudden our radars, they start flashing. They say, oh, Allah subhanahu wa ta'ala has presented before this verse, because He says that this, something that I've talked about in the previous verses, this is sunnatullah. So we need to go back, revisit these verses, take them seriously, because we are within the framework of this sunnah.
1: Yeah.
0: We cannot, just as we cannot break the laws of physics, the laws of mathematics, the laws of biology, the established laws of biology, they govern us, not the other way around.
1: Yeah.
0: Right? In the same way, these laws govern us. And if we do not know these laws, if we do not abide by these laws,
1: yeah.
0: then we are the ultimate losers, as many of the enemies of Islam have shown themselves to be. So now, let us go back a bit. The verse about the Sunnatullah specifically and more directly applies to the series of verses that start from verse 18.
1: And this is verse 18 of
0: Surah
1: Al-Fath.
0: So let's start going through these verses and see what's happening within the context of the topic that you announced.
1: Which
0: allegiance
1: mm-hmm.
0: perseverance, and victory.
1: Mm-hmm.
0: How are these three attached to one another?
1: And that too in the context of the Ramadan 2026.
0: Of the Ramadan 20.
1: You got a long journey ahead of you, Sayyid.
0: So, أعوذ بالله من الشيطان الرجيم. Allah subhanahu wa ta'ala says, لَقَدْ رَضِيَ اللَّهُ عَنِ الْمُؤْمِنِينَ إِذْ يُبَايِعُونَكَ تَحْتَ الشَّجَرَةِ
1: This is verse number 18.
0: This is verse Surah number 18, the first part of it. He says, indeed, Allah subhanahu wa ta'ala was satisfied, was pleased with the mu'mineen, with the believers, when they paid their allegiance to the Prophet, and he's addressing the Prophet. He says, when they paid their allegiance to you, O Prophet, under the tree. And this is obviously in the context of history. This is at the time of the Treaty of Hudaybiyah, when the Prophet asked the believers to come under the tree, which was situated there alongside a watering hole, and to re-establish and to renew their pledge of allegiance to the Prophet.
1: Yeah.
0: And we've already talked about what the situation psychologically
1: the
0: and politically
1: the enemies.
0: Then Allah subhanahu wa ta'ala says, فَعَلِمَ مَا فِي قُلُوبِهِمْ And Allah subhanahu wa ta'ala, He knew what was in their hearts. So it wasn't just an apparent pledge, you know, out of peer pressure, out of the fact that, okay, because some people did this later on, during the time of Amir al-Mu'mineen alayhi salam, they pledged allegiance to Amir al-Mu'mineen alayhi salam, and then they went out and they broke their pledges.
1: Yeah.
0: The same happened to Imam Hassan alayhi salam, the same happened to Imam Hussain alayhi salam, and then many other phases within history.

0: history. But Allah subhanahu wa ta'ala says that I knew what was in their hearts. فَأَنزَلَ السَّكِينَةَ عَلَيْهِمْ So I sent down my tranquility. He says, As-sakina, the tranquility. What does the tranquility mean? This is a specific divine tranquility. This is not the kind of tranquility that you get from antidepressant drugs. From alcohol, maybe.
1: People whose side effects can be suicide.
0: Yeah, but in the short term, it will numb your senses. Drugs are the same. You have so many other... You have legitimate ways of getting short-term tranquility as well. If you do a bit of exercise, all of those hormones come out. But all of this is short-term.
1: Yeah, tranquility.
0: It is. It is something that goes away very quickly. It is not something that creates those huge effects that Allah subhanahu wa ta'ala and the mu'mineen are looking for. So it is something very
1: temporary.
0: Very temporary and
1: this
0: very.
1: This is the tranquility.
0: But this is the tranquility.
1: As-sakina, Allah has placed upon
0: Allah. People. This is something that seeps into your soul, that makes you persevere and resist huge difficulties without even feeling the difficulty itself. This is the kind of tranquility that makes you say, Ma raitu illa jamila. I saw nothing but beauty. Lady Zainab, salamu alayhi. And then he says, Wa athabahum fathan kariba. And then I rewarded them, I gave them, I brought to them the near victory. Fathan kariba. What does this have to do with the current situation? All of the pundits in the world, and alhamdulillah, all of them are against Islam. Right? Even the ones who present themselves as being, you know, sympathetic because of their diplomatic relations with the Iranian people and the Iranian government are not really friends. It's a relationship of convenience. It's a relationship of mutual betterment and mutual kind of a trade, a mercantile relationship. If the same powers tomorrow or in the future would see Iran or the Islamic Revolution or Islam in general to become so powerful that now they need to bow down to its hegemony, its cultural hegemony, they will fight it as well because, you know, it's
1: simple,
0: they
1: will
0: right?
1: fight it as well,
0: So it's a short-term alliance. It's a short-term alliance of convenience. So all of the pundits in the world, people who read articles written by these analysts, people who go on YouTube, etc., and they listen to these people, they know. They were prophesizing in their own minds, they were foretelling a crisis in the transfer of power in Iran. One of the reasons why the Taghut, and at the head of that Taghut, the filthy American regime and the Zionist regime, one of the reasons why they gambled and did this absurd mistake of martyring Sayyid Ali Khamenei Rizwanullah Ta'ala Alayhi was because they were gambling upon the fact that transfer of power would not be able to happen and it will create infighting and it will create a power struggle and it will create a disunity within society, breaking apart its fabric, creating something like Libya or Syria so that they can pounce in, jump in and use that circumstance in order to destroy the foundations of the Islamic Republic and to create a proxy state like they have done in Syria, for instance.
1: And according to their, you know, I guess worldly or demonic calculations or both, that is what should have happened, you know what I mean? So you come in, you take out, and if you look at through the history of the 47 plus years of the Islamic Republic, this was something which was unprecedented, meaning that in one day you have multiple top military governmental officials that are taken out, you know, including the leader of the Muslim Ummah, the Wali al-Faqih, the leader of the Islamic Revolution. It's interesting, I was maybe a couple of days before they martyred Shahid Sayyid Ali Khamenei, I was on the internet and I ran across an article where they called this a decapitation strike, meaning they cut the head off. And they said that one of the options or possibilities was to cut the head off, meaning to cut Shahid Sayyid Ali Khamenei and martyr him. And like what you were saying and what I was trying to add is that according to

0: the way that they were attacked and decapitation, striking, these things. But they, they came out and they shone brilliantly, brilliantly, excuse me, as you also said in the previous talk show, this mab'ath, this word of rising up or being raised up by the Almighty Allah, is very very accurate to what is going on.
1: Absolutely. As we record this episode today, and I don't know when it will be put online, we have already experienced more than 50 nights of continuous gathering of the people, funded by themselves, out of their own money, out of their own pocket, out of their own energies, out of their own managerial skills. There's no overwhelming or an umbrella organization that is actually planning all of these events.
0: And this is some of the garbage that is being thrown out by these, pro-Western Iranian expat channels. You've probably seen them.
1: Yeah.
0: Talking about how they're giving millions of tomans to everybody. Yeah. They're giving them 10 liters of gas. Patrol, like, why would you go out for 10 liters of patrol?
1: Or
0: they're giving them dinner.
1: Right? We just talked about maths.
0: Yeah, we talked about mathematics, yeah.
1: The enemies of Islam, I think they failed during their primary school days. If you do the maths, if you look at the amount of people on the streets, only in Qom, if a government were to give them money every night in the amount that they are claiming, and give them food and give them everything, the government would become bankrupt within
0: a
1: week.
0: Billions of tomans.
1: It's billions of tomans. And these are the same tomans that the West claims that the government does not have.
0: Yeah.
1: So you see how one of the features of the Trump regime, and it would have been anyone really, in this situation, they have become so despondent, they're so hopeless that they have no other choice but to say contradictory things. Mm-hmm. One of those contradictions is this. On the one end, they say that the Iranian government is maybe funding the people, giving them money to come out on the streets. And then on the other hand, they say that the Iranian government, we have destroyed their army, we have destroyed their government, they have no money, they're not selling any oil, they're not receiving any. Okay, so if they don't have money, then how are they giving this money to the people?
0: Yeah.
1: And then the other stupid point, I mean, how stupid do you think the people of the world are? What kind of an idiot would come out and stand on the streets knowing that a psychotic maniac, genocidal maniacs within the terrorist army of the United States and of this Zionist regime are, they would not think twice about bombing women and children, as they showed on the first few days of the war.
0: Yeah.
1: Right? For money?
0: And that to a million toman.
1: Iran is so
0: 10 liters
1: huge.
0: Of benzene. Of
1: Iran
0: petrol.
1: Is so huge.
0: Yes.
1: Iran is so huge. If the people did not have the motivation that Islam and Imam Hussein gives them, they would have gone off into villages.
0: Yeah.
1: It's so huge. The canvas of Iran is so huge. You can easily go off into places where, what the Iranians call Shahristan. Go off into these villages, rent a house for several months. You wouldn't even know what was going on in the world. So the idea, one of my neighbors, in fact, he said, my jihad is to stay here. Even if some of the people, because of their own circumstances, their health, etc., they're not going out onto the streets. The very fact that they are staying in the cities is an act of resistance.
0: Yeah.
1: Iran is not just a small, like a small country, like the Zionist regime isn't a country. But, you know, it's not like Gaza.
0: Yeah.
1: The people of Gaza, unfortunately, have no place to escape. Iran is huge. You go off, you can kind of lose yourself in
0: deserts,
1: the wilderness.
0: Jungles, I don't know.
1: And you have thousands of villages. We sometimes go and visit some of these villages that are like tourist spots as well. They're beautiful villages. They have, alhamdulillah, Iran is one of the most powerful countries in the world in terms of electricity, gas, water infrastructure. You can go and live in a village, have all of the amenities as you have in the city, and be at peace as well. But people are remaining in the cities, going to their jobs, going to their businesses as a symbol of steadfast resistance.
0: Yeah.
1: So what is the parallel here, Sayyid?
0: Yeah.
1: The parallel here, as we discussed in one of the earlier episodes, is that the Treaty of Hudaybiyah was such that even within some of its clauses, there was room for skepticism from the mu'mineen.
0: Mm.
1: And there was external pressure as well. So the situation was ripe for

0: betrayal to happen. For many of the normal believers to say that this was all, this was, it's time to hedge our investments.
1: Yeah, cut our losses.
0: Cut our losses and run, right? But they did not do this. And as the Quran says itself, وَعَلِمَ مَا فِي قُلُوبِهِمْ. And Allah knew that they were steadfast in their path. We saw the same thing recreated by Allah subhanahu wa ta'ala's will in Iran. People who know the Shia ethos, who understand it, and obviously the believers, the Shias themselves, they understand some part of it. The murder and the martyrdom of Imam and al-Shaheed, Sayyid Ali Khamenei Rizwanullah Ta'ala Alayhi, was a shock that cannot be compared to anything in contemporary history.
1: Yeah, I agree.
0: Completely. In any other country which isn't an Islamic and Husseini country, if such a shock were to happen, a charismatic leader, a father figure, were to be removed?
1: For over 35, 36, 37 years. It's a whole generation that has grown up with this individual.
0: And removed in a
1: instant,
0: coercive manner, in a murderous manner, that society would have gone into deep psychological shock.
1: Yeah, and depression.
0: And depression and leading to civil strife and civil disorder, allowing the hypocrites, the terrorist organizations, Jaish-ul-Zulm, as we call them, the
1: Jaish-ul Adil guys,
0: the PKK, the Ahwazis, you have so many of these tiny terrorist groups all around Iran, funded by the Zionist regime, all different names and iterations of ISIS, all of them. Different names and iterations of ISIS, different brands. The same poison in different packaging. All of them were ready as part of the war plan to be able to penetrate into Iran and create a civil strife, create civil war in dimensions much larger than what we saw about a month before the war itself. Those 2 days,
1: in
0: 48
1: January,
0: hours.
1: January 8th and 9th.
0: This was the plan. But what happened? The absolute diametric opposite happened.
1: And this tranquility that you're talking about in the verse of the Quran.
0: The people rose up. There was no one there to call them onto the streets because, as you said, the top echelon, the entire strata of leadership was murdered.
1: Yeah.
0: The rest of them were under strict security situations.
1: Yeah.
0: Right? There was no direct contact. But Allah subhanahu wa ta'ala raised them on the first night.
1: Yeah.
0: People gathered at the very spot where the house of Sayyid Khamenei was. Rizwanullah Ta'ala.
1: It's really amazing.
0: And they recreated this morning of Ashura because they saw their leader and their martyrs as a continuation of the path of Imam Hussain alayhi salam. This is where that fundamental error, that fundamental virus that has inflicted some of the minds of the lovers of the Ahlul Bayt around the world, where they keep insisting like parrots, don't compare anyone to the Ahlul Bayt alayhimus salam. The entire purpose, the philosophy of the existence of Ahlul Bayt alayhimus salam is that they are benchmarks of supreme excellence with which you need to compare yourself daily.
1: Yeah, replicate.
0: The entire idea of muraqibah that you have in the narrations of the Ahlul Bayt is that you compare yourself to the Uswatun Hasana, continuously.
1: Yeah, gauge your progress.
0: Gauge your progress.
1: Am I getting closer to them or am I getting farther?
0: But unfortunately, some ill-educated or uneducated people have spread these lies and this software, this distorted virus into the minds of the people, creating these obstacles of understanding. The same thing happened a few days ago. Some of the brothers sent me this feedback of a minority of some of the people seeing some of our clips online. And we talked about the bay'ah. We talked about the pledge of allegiance of the people to the new Wali Faqih. Now these people, because they don't know Arabic, they think bay'ah is something extraordinary, comes out from the sky. It's like the tabut of Hazrat Musa alayhi salam. It is a miracle. It is something that exists in supernatural stories. Bay'ah is the pledge of allegiance.

0: You are supposed, your true pledge of allegiance is only to Allah subhanahu wa ta'ala. In Islam, if you're Muslims, that's what it is. Only Allah subhanahu wa ta'ala is worthy of true pledge of allegiance. Then in the chain of command, you come to the Prophet of Islam.
1: You come to the 11 Imams.
0: You come to the 11 Imams. Then you come to their deputies.
1: It's so common sense.
0: There's a chain of command. And every bay'ah to every part of the chain of command is automatically a bay'ah to all of the people above that person.
1: And even on a very simple, like, everybody does bay'ah, they pay this allegiance to their dad, right? It's like, whatever your dad says, you do.
0: And
1: whatever your mom
0: ironically
1: says, you
0: say
1: do.
0: It, ironically.
1: Is that anything other than, you know, a pledge of allegiance?
0: Let's carry the irony forward and see how ridiculous these ideas are. Many of our brothers and sisters living in these non-Muslim countries around the world have signed the bay'ah when they got their green cards.
1: Actually, they,
0: I pledge allegiance to the flag and the constitution of the United States of America. La'natullah alayhi.
1: Or the queen.
0: Or the king, who's dead now.
1: Yeah. I'm sorry. Alhamdulillah.
0: They have a problem
1: with paying allegiance to a religious, spiritual, you know, faqih, conditions fulfilling, brave, shuja', I don't know, etc., etc., etc.
0: Who believes himself to be a servant of the servants of Imam al-Hujjah alayhi salam.
1: And here, you know, the people who are killing the servants of the Imam al-Hujjah, they are okay to pledge allegiance.
0: But Sayyid, there is something very important that needs to be highlighted here.
1: Yeah.
0: The true fault does not lie with these people. These people, many of them are with good intentions, but with mistaken knowledge. The true fault lies with the scholars who have not given them the Quran and the Hadith from the members. If a Shia who loves Ahlul Bayt alayhim as-salam with all of his heart and soul, who says bi abi anta wa ummi, if he knows the Hadith, if he knows, for example, the Maqbula of Umar ibn Hanzala, the Hadith which says that you have to refer to these people, they are hujjat upon you, as I am hujjat upon you. If you reject them, you have rejected me and have rejected Allah subhanahu wa ta'ala. Why would such a doubt come into their minds? It is because of people like me who have not reached out, who had the opportunity, who stayed in these communities for half a decade, for more than five decades, six decades, seven decades maybe. And were unable to teach them the basics of Islam.
1: And it really puts into question the whole idea of migration, because as we have these talk shows, we're also releasing talk shows on migration. But one of the things that we talk about in that migration series is that, listen, the Muballigh who goes to these countries to, you know, migrates to these countries for propagation, it has to be actual propagation. And now, 60 years later, we are learning that those things that should have been done in the propagation, which is why these people migrated over there to propagate, has not been achieved.
0: Many people do not understand what wilaya is. They do not understand what Tuliya is, this chain of command is. These are basics. These are the primary level teachings of Islam. Yeah. These are not some grand, excellent, advanced teachings of
1: post-Islamic revolution.
0: Of post-Islamic revolution or of advanced spirituality or advanced jurisprudence. These are stuff that you study in the first few classes when you come into the Hausa. You have not been able to explain to them the position and the philosophy of the creation of the Ahlul Bayt alayhi salam. You have not been able to teach them that what Uswatun Hasana means. You have not been able to teach them what comparing someone or yourself to the Ahlul Bayt means. You have not been able to teach them what Qiyas is, which is rejected within Islam, to what Mughaisa is, what we call in Farsi.
1: This comparison, positive comparison.
0: In order to see how far behind you are, in order to see the parallels, in order to see how history is repeating itself. You have not been able to do this. You have not been able to tell them the philosophy of the ibadat. Then what have you been doing there for a century or a half a century with all of your luxurious, beautiful centers? Centers of Islam, truly?

0: of Islam, we need a bit of soul searching.
1: And then here, it's interesting to come back to here. Now, when we see that the Iranian people and the Iranian nation in this incredibly sensitive and critical time in the history of the world have stood up to support this system of wilaya, which is the system of Islam, the system of the pure Muhammadan Islam. And when we compare them to the companions of the past, these people are far above any of these companions of the past who, for example, in the middle of the Battle of Uhud, ran away and left the Messenger of Allah alone in the field to die and be killed by the enemy. Yeah?
0: Yeah, throughout history. You see the examples that Quran presents about the followers of many of the prophets. Yeah. Right? And that in itself is Sunnatullah. It keeps repeating itself. But now we have seen something else.
1: Yeah.
0: We have seen something that is an instance of this verse of the Holy Quran.
1: Yeah.
0: That they gathered around the flag of, and again, so you see, again a misconception. They gathered around the flag of the Islamic Republic of Iran. Now again, the virus of colonial imperialism has taught the Muslims of the world its brand of nationalism. So when they see the flag of the Islamic Republic of Iran, they see a flag of a certain geographical entity. And they feel a disruption within themselves. Is our loyalty to the stripes and the stars, or to the Union Jack, or to the Pakistani flag, or to the Indian flag, or is it to Islam? Which is of priority? This was an actual academic discussion
1: amongst people.
0: How stupid is this to have an academic discussion amongst the believers that our loyalty first and foremost is to Islam and to the Ahlul Bayt alayhi salam, and to this, or to this country that we have fortunately or unfortunately found ourselves in.
1: How far the apple has fallen from
0: the tree. So when we talk about the flag of the Islamic Republic of Iran, when we talk about the flag of the resistance fronts, we are talking about the flags of Abi Abdullah alayhi salam. We are talking about the flags of Imam al-Hujjah alayhi salam.
1: Yeah, the flag of the...
0: This is something that unfortunately, if your mind is corrupted with materialism and with the isms and the lifestyles of the West, then you won't be able to understand this. And we will not shy away from saying these things. The flag of the Islamic Republic of Iran, the flag of Hezbollah, the flag of Ansarullah, the flag of Hashd al-Shaabi, and all of the resistance, the flag of Hamas, are the flags of Imam al-Hujjah, ajallallahu ta'ala faraju al-Sharif. And foremost amongst these flags, the primary flag of Imam al-Hujjah at this time, ajallallahu ta'ala faraju al-Sharif, is the flag of the Islamic Republic of Iran, with the beautiful name of Allah subhanahu wa ta'ala flying high, with the red of Imam Hussein on top, and the green of the Prophet of Islam in the bottom. This is the philosophy. So back, because we're running out of time.
1: We've run out of time. So
0: Take a few moments from you.
1: Yeah.
0: So when verse number 23 says, Sunnatullahi allati, Sunnatullahi allati kad khalat min qabl, wa lan tajida li sunnatillahi tabdila. Right? The first sunnat here is that when you are in a circumstance of extreme pressure, extreme test and tribulation and trial, you remember that this trial is from Allah subhanahu wa ta'ala, and it reinforces your iman. And instead of the materialist calculation of the enemy that was gambling upon the fact and banking upon the fact that you will run away from the pole of wilaya, you will run away from the center of wilaya, be it the Prophet of Islam sallallahu alayhi wa sallam, or the infallible imams or their deputies, leaving them alone, scattering into the wind, you come back and gravitate to that pole. You gravitate back and you gather around that center of wilaya. When this happens, you give the bay'ah. يُبَايِعُونَكَ تَحْتَ الشَّجَرَةِ You give the bay'ah under the tree.
1: Yeah.
0: Right? And Allah subhanahu wa ta'ala in another place, He says, Yadullah fawq. When you do this, Allah's hand also gives the bay'ah. metaphorically speaking. He puts his hands upon you, because you know in that time, in medieval times,

0: example, Rasulullah would hold out his hand and everyone else would put their hands on top of Rasulullah's hand. So Allah subhanahu wa ta'ala says that my hand is on top of all of yours.
1: I don't want to, I guess, incite you again, but to these same people who have a problem with us, for example, paying allegiance, this bayah to, you know, Imam Mustafa Khamenei, here the Almighty God says that I put my own hand on top of the hand of everybody else doing the bayah of who? You know, and I'm not going to get into the philosophical, theological aspect, but come here and now, you know, attack the Quran as well, if that's what you guys are so good at.
0: And in contrast,
1: it's lack of education and everything else that you said.
0: In opposite, if we realize when you're doing bay'ah of shaitan by accepting their laws, by accepting their citizenship conditions, by living under their laws, why aren't you coming out onto the streets and protesting against the murder of not only the deputy of Imam al-Zaman, Jallahu Ta'ala Faraju al-Sharif, the Muslim Ibn Aqil of this time, murdered in front of you, and you are silent just like the Kufis were silent. And the Christians and the Jews and the atheists and so on are out on the streets. But only a small minority from amongst you are out on the streets. Why aren't you out in the streets? Because you want to protect some of those things that this system of Ta'ud has allowed you. By whatever excuse that you come up with. We are planning for 200 years, 1,000 years of Islam in this. 1,000 years of Islam. Yeah, we've already seen the fruits of your previous 100 years of planning, of all your great think tanks that have been giving you these ideas of how to institutionalize quietism.
1: Institutionalize quietism.
0: Quietism. And complacency and apathy. So when you give bay'ah, when you sign those documents and receive your citizenship from all of these Taghuti countries who are at this time directly at war
1: with Islam.
0: With Islam
1: and the Muslims.
0: And have been so since the inception, at least since the inception of the Zionist regime. Even before that. But directly since the inception of the Islamic the Zionist regime. Then when you give bay'ah to them, if in opposite, whose hand is fawqa aydikum?
1: Shaitan's.
0: Right?
1: And the bottom is Trump's.
0: And the bottom is Trump's.
1: And et cetera.
0: Yani al-dhalil fawqahum wa al-dhalil tahtahum. It begins with zillah, with indignity, dishonor. It ends with indignity and dishonor. As opposed to those who have given their bay'ah to the deputy of Imam al-Hujjah, because he is the deputy of Imam al-Hujjah. It is not important for us that he is the son of Sayyid Khamenei. It is not important for us that he is from certain family or from certain lineage or from certain city or certain tribe. No. The only reason why people have risen up throughout the resistance front, people who have shown that the value that they have in their hearts for Islam is written with blood. It's not just with words, written with blood. Throughout these countries, in the south, in the east.
1: Well said.
0: These people have paid their allegiance to dignity. Hayhat minna zillah. So at the bottom, the hand taking the allegiance is the hand of the deputy of Imam al-Hujjah, Jallahu Ta'ala Faraju al-Sharif. The deputy right now. Al-Imam, al-Sayyid, Ayatullah al-Uzma, Sayyid Mujtaba al-Husayni al-Khamenei. And on the top of it, according to the Quran, is Yadullah fawqa aydihim. The epitome of honor. You see, we are living in the system of dignity and honor, as Sayyid Nasrullah once said. And unfortunately, other people are living in a system of indignity and dishonor. And they can decide when to leave because it's always open to free will. So, to wrap things up, the Quran mentions in one of its verses that the Prophet used to look towards the sky in the whole story of how the Qibla changed, right? So I can see in your eyes as well. I've been running out of time.
1: Looking toward the sky. No, I'm okay.

0: So the first, there are
1: Alhamdulillah,
0: three.
1: It's always a tawfiq.
0: There are three sunnah.
1: But I am looking at the sky.
0: Inshallah. There are three sunnah that we'll be talking about. The first of these is this. When people gather around wilaya in a situation of extreme pressure, extreme fear, extreme uncertainty, but they come back to deen. They come back to iman. They become stronger. What happens? فَأَنْزَلَ السَّكِينَةَ عَلَيْهِمْ
1: The divine tranquility.
0: The divine. And we saw this. People with their children, old women, young women, even people who old apparently men, aren't religious.
1: Yeah.
0: Apparently aren't religious.
1: Yeah.
0: You, if you had seen them before the war, you would have thought, oh, Allah guide this person, he's irreligious.
1: Yeah.
0: All of them with their children, with their wives, out on the street.
1: Yeah.
0: While me, myself, we were out there, and about 2 weeks ago or 3 weeks ago, the bombers of the Zionist regime were flying over our heads.
1: Mm. Yeah.
0: And later on in the news, we understood this. Or in Tehran, the entire world saw this.
1: Yeah.
0: It was televised how they bombed one of those gatherings and how people chanted Allahu Akbar.
1: Yeah.
0: None of them.
1: It's really amazing.
0: Yeah. So this is that
1: miracles.
0: This is that sakina. And this is why Imam Sayyid Mujtaba Husayni Al-Hamenei Hafizahullah has said in his recent bayaniya, in his recent statement, especially addressing the chief, the sheikhdoms of the, and they really are dumb, but sheikhdoms of the Persian class. And he said, gaze upon the miracle that is happening in front of your eyes.
1: And understand it properly.
0: Witness so
1: it.
0: We need to understand it as well. So, أَنزَلَ السَّكِينَةَ عَلَيْهِمْ وَأَثَابَهُمْ فَتْحًا قَرِيبًا. This is the first. And he gives them a near victory. Not a victory that is far beyond, you know, a near victory. Inshallah, we'll continue this in
1: Inshallah.
0: Our next episode.
1: Inshallah. Thank you so much, Sayyida Ghali Reza. So far we talked about the allegiance out of the three different things that we were going to talk about. The second one, of course, is perseverance, and the third one is victory. Inshallah, so we continue the talk show. Again, our condolences to you on the martyrdom of Shahid Sayyid Ali Khamenei. I know that over 50 days have passed, but I don't know, it still seems fitting to offer our condolences on the martyrdom of His Eminence. Inshallah, may Allah give us the tawfiq and to continue as best as we can, inshallah. Thank you so much, dear viewers, for joining us on the Islamic Pulse Talk Show. We were talking about allegiance, perseverance, and victory. We covered allegiance in this first talk show, apparently of three, inshallah. And of course, in the context of the Ramadan 2026 war and what we are seeing that is happening on the ground, inshallah, please keep all of us in your du'as, as well as the Iranian people, the axis of resistance on the whole. May Allah give all of us victory, inshallah. That's all from us for now. Fi amanallah, and assalamu alaikum wa rahmatullah.

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Respected scholars, elders, brothers and sisters, Assalamu alaikum wa rahmatullah. In our preparation for the holy journey for Hajj, we have reminded ourselves about the preparation for the rituals which are obligatory, on whom is it obligatory, when does it become obligatory, and then how to begin the journey, how to enter into ihram, what are the restrictions to be observed during the ihram, and then from the miqat we proceed to the haram and then to the holy city of Mecca and then to Masjid al-Haram, and we perform the tawaf and the salat of tawaf. I want to just very quickly remind ourselves that these obligatory rituals that have to be observed, they should not turn into something which is mechanical and physical and we must simply observe them for the sake of it. Rather, beyond that, there is a spiritual element and we need to strive to achieve and attain those spiritual goals also. So, beyond the physical walk around the Kaaba, there is a spiritual attention we need to develop towards the creator of the Kaaba and the creator of the universe. This ayah, which was recited by Mawlana to begin with in Surah Mubarakah Qaf, chapter 50, ayah number

38, ولقد خلقنا السماوات والأرض وما بينهما في ستة أيام. And surely we created the heavens and the earth and whatsoever is between them, that means the whole universe, in six stages. وَمَا مَسَّنَا مِنْ لُغُوبٍ. And in the process, we did not suffer any fatigue or tiredness, because God's power is unlimited. So one way to appreciate the power of the Creator, whom we are planning to undertake this trip to go and visit His house designated for the pure worship of Tawheed, to appreciate His power is to look at the way the universe has been created by the unlimited power. So once we reach the Masjid al-Haram, we should remind ourselves that there is only a single power and authority and entity who deserves to be worshipped, and that is Allah, the Creator and the Sustainer. Also, the fact that we are asked to do the tawaf not individually but collectively, not in any dress that we want but in a specific dress which equalizes us with everybody else. So a second important message is that of collective ibadah with a sense of equality and humility. And the fact that we constantly move around the Kaaba, it's as if to indicate that in all stages of our life, in whichever direction we move towards God. In Surah Mubarak Baqarah, Allah declares, أَيْنَمَا تُوَلُّوا فَثَمَّ وَجْهُ اللَّهِ. Wherever you turn, be it east or west, north or south, God's presence is there. Yet the God who is everywhere, who controls space, creates space, He's the one who has directed us human beings who are spatial human beings trapped in space, that we should turn towards a particular space. The Creator of space and time says, at a particular time and at a particular space, direct yourself towards this house, the house of worship, and do so collectively and experience the sense of equality. The highest amongst you, the middle level, the lowest, all of you come to me the same. Outwardly, you should look the same, even though you may belong to a very rich class. But it's as if God is telling us that it is your inner spiritual life that will determine your closeness to me, and I will reward you and I'll support you based on your sincerity and your submission. And of course, we should constantly be seeking God's grace and mercy as we do the tawaf. In fact, one of the important spiritual goals that we should aspire for during tawaf is to become angelic. Because in the creation of the heavens and the earth, so in this ayah that we recited, chapter 50, ayah 38, there's no mention of seven heavens. But in other places, seven heavens are mentioned. The lowest heaven is the heaven where we see the stars, the planets, the galaxies, and beyond. The six levels of heavens beyond that, they are invisible, they are spiritual. So, and they are populated by angels. And the Quran and the Hadith says these angels are conscious, intelligent beings who are all submissive to God, continuously receiving God's commands and

governing the universe. It's as if to remind us that when you come for tawaf, remember the seat of power in the whole universe is governing and controlling the universe through the angels who are totally obedient to him. They're conscious, they're aware, they're intelligent, they're aware of who God is. And they await and listen to his command and they carry out their command. Oh Lord, I also want to become angelic. The way they do tawaf around the seat of power and authority of the universe, the projection of that seat of power and authority on the earth is the Kaaba. And me, I want to aspire through my sincerity and submission and obedience and awareness also to become somewhat angelic. So the point I'm trying to make is that, yes, we need to carefully observe for the sake of discipline, for the sake of unity, for the sake of regularity, that we should begin at Hajar al-Aswad, an anti-clockwise movement within the limits of the wall and the Maqam Ibrahim and outside the Hijr Ismail, and we complete the round. But this is the outward mechanical ritual aspect. The inner spiritual aspect should aspire for some of these concepts and ideas that I've been trying to remind ourselves about. So for example, in the Quran, there are verses describing the angels to say that they are the ones who la ya'asuna Allah ma amarahum, they never disobey God's command, wa hum bi amrihi ya'malun, and they always carry out whatever his commands are. They don't disobey, they totally obey. These are the two commands that if I were to adopt in my life, I can become angelic also, almost like angels. So having completed the tawaf, we then proceed for the salatul tawaf. But before I continue, there's one important condition for the validity of the tawaf and the validity of the salatul tawaf, and that is that I should not have paid for the expenses of my hajj and my visit and my tawaf and salatul tawaf from money that doesn't belong to me. Huwezi ukaiba hela alafu uje kwa Mwenyezi Mungu na umwambia mimi ni mja wako, I'm your total slave and servant. 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Nenda kalipe haki za watu wengine alafu njo. If the dress of the ihram has been purchased from assets or funds from which the financial obligations have not been paid, for example, homes is due and the person has not paid their homes, then that dress becomes ghasbi. Umeiba, umemnyima yule ambao ana haki, and you have now come before God and say, oh Lord, I want to get close to you by purity and by obedience. Tawaf batil. Same thing with salatul tawaf. The dress with which I've purchased and I'm praying salatul tawaf, if it is not paid for and cleared by, for example, homes payment, then if I'm indebted and if I've taken a loan, then no, I'm not even financially capable. I'm not qualified even to come for hajj, a first-time hajj, a wajib hajj. Yes, somebody wants to do a mustahab hajj, no problem. You can take a loan and you can pay them back later on. But a wajib hajj, you only qualify if you have no outstanding debts. So first, all the general loans that we may have taken have to be paid off. If there is any financial obligation by the Sharia, that has to be paid off. If now what remains is enough to finance the hajj, then hajj is wajib. Beyond that, even in hajj tamattu, there is another mas'ala that arises, and that is during the

Qurbani, but we will discuss that later. So let's say there is a Haji, amepata zawadi. Somebody has gifted him Hajj. When you receive a gift, if there are no secondary strings attached to it, you're not going to come under any obligation and under favor, which is going to be embarrassing and humiliating for you to then pay back. Somebody's giving you sincerely, he'll get the thawab. On you, it becomes wajib to do the Hajj. You come and do the Hajj, labbaik Allahumma labbaik. You come and do your tawaf and salatu tawaf, sa'i, taqsir, tiari. Then you get information, samahani huyu, amekupa hela lakini anaiba hela huyu. No, the gift I got is not his money. Basi, Hajj, umra yako is batil. Kwa nini? 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It's not his for him to give to you. Question is, lakini mimi sijajua. 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And if you knew yet you accepted and came with a gifted Hajj, lazima wewe mlipe huyu, the real owner, if he comes in, asks for his true money. Or of course you can give it, you can refer him back to your sponsor, but you knowingly used usurp property for purchasing the wajib dress of ihram and salatu tawaf makes that Hajj batil. Second scenario, I've received some money. Ndiyo huyu mfadhili, Mungu amsamehe, some of his business transactions are haram, but some are halal. Amenipa zawadi. Sasa sijui. No, yeye ametoa from the halal part of his business or from the haram part of his business. So long as you are not sure that the amount given to you as a gift is from the haram part of his business, benefit of doubt, inshallah it is halal and no problem. So any source where there is a mixture of halal and haram earnings and you're not absolutely sure that the amount you have received is from the haram part, no problem. You can receive it and do Hajj with that. Ah, lakini mimi sijajua. Mwenyezi Mungu akubali, nilikuwa na udhri. Wait. Ignorance is of two types. There's ignorance by negligence and there's ignorance by innocence. I'm innocently ignorant. I tried to inquire. I didn't realize and didn't know anything. Sawa, your excuse. But no, you didn't even bother to check, and you could have checked. And now you come to know. Had you inquired, you would have known, but you didn't. It is ignorance by negligence. No, not acceptable, not excused. So, conclusion. Labbaik Allahumma labbaik. I've come to answer your call. I'm your obedient servant. Kule jibu inakuja, la labbaik. Nenda zako, uwe muongo. La labbaik will be the answer. Not only will you be rejected, beyond that, you will be told you're not welcome. La sa'daik. If you're seeking some reward, there's no reward for this act. Not only there is no reward for the act, every act of worship you did because of the usurped property, that action is rejected. You're unwelcome, you are rejected. In fact, no, you're punishable. No, nimekwenda hija, dhambi yangu isamehewe, badala yake napewa adhabu. So, Hajj is an act of worship which teaches us a sense of responsibility, a sense of duty, a sense of respect for the rights of others. I enter the haram and I'm supposed to respect the rights of insects, the rights of plants, the rights of animals, the rights of human beings. Yet, before I came, I have

already trampled and violated the rights of other human beings. Hajj, not acceptable. Alhamdulillah, we should be aware and take the efforts to make sure that we have not violated rights on our Hajj trip. So now I've finished the tawaf, 7 rounds, and I've tried to become purer and holier and asked for forgiveness and gotten closer to God beyond

So now I've finished the tawaf, 7 rounds, and I've tried to become purer and holier and asked for forgiveness and gotten closer to God beyond the mechanical movement by trying to make dhikr of Allah and trying to become more spiritual. The house of God has been built and designed for a purpose whereby we should also pray in addition to the tawaf. وَطَهِّرْ بَيْتِيَ لِلطَّائِفِينَ. And you must prepare and purify this house for those who will come for tawaf. And الرُّكَّعَ السُّجُود. And they will come and do ruku and sujood. And that is the salatu tawaf. لَكِينِ. Who built this? Who purified it? Who sanctified it? Who prepared it? Ibrahim alayhi salam. Salayako lazima iwe karibu na maqam Ibrahim. Because I've chosen him. He's my chosen monotheist. There's a beautiful description. Incidentally, this book which is being offered here, Hajj and Umrah, in one of the sections it discusses about the status of Hazrat Ibrahim alayhi salam. And they quote a beautiful ayah of the Quran where Allah describes Ibrahim. Because remember, I am now going for Salatul Tawaf. I can potentially pray anywhere. Rukn Yamani, Rukn Shami, Hajar Ismail, Rukn Iraqi, Hajar Aswad. No. The prayer of Tawaf is only valid behind Maqam Ibrahim. واتخذوا من مقام إبراهيم مصلى. The place of prayer should be the Maqam Ibrahim behind it. Kwanini behind it? Because Ibrahim alayhi salam is supposed to be my imam. Why so? He's my imam. The whole of the Hajj basically revolves around the acts of tawheed and submission and obedience performed by Nabi Ibrahim alayhi salam. So notice the Kaaba was rebuilt. Actually, he didn't originally build it. The space was there. He just made the construction of the building. He's the one who purifies it. He's the one who designates it to be the place where there'll be security for all the pilgrims. He's the one then who makes the call, come for Hajj. He's the one who prays to God, Arina manasikana. Oh Allah, show us and guide us. What are the rituals that we are supposed to perform in this house of worship, around this house of worship? He's the one who prays that, oh Lord, not only me, but raise a generation after me who will also come and worship you alone. He's the one who prays for the future leader, رَبَّنَا وَبْعَثْ فِيهِمْ رَسُولًا مِّنْهُمْ. Oh Allah, raise a messenger towards the end of time from amongst them, from the progeny of Ibrahim alayhi salam, the Holy Prophet sallallahu alayhi wa alayhi, who will then invite mankind. And the Hajj call we have received is through the prayer of Ibrahim for the arrival of the Holy Prophet sallallahu alayhi wa alayhi. Ibrahim alayhi salam is the one who taught us about ihram. So there's an interesting dua once we go for ghusl of ihram and we shave the extra underarm, let's say, hair. The dua says, oh Lord, I'm doing this following the sunnah of Ibrahim alayhi salam. So right from the time when we enter into ihram, we're following the sunnah of Ibrahim. And then when we come to tawaf, we're doing it around the house he was instructed to build. And we should include in our tawaf Hijr Ismail, his holy progeny. And hence, Salatul Tawaf now becomes behind his maqam. From the beginning till now, and onwards, we will discuss later on. Till this stage, I'm following the sunnah of Ibrahim. And then, of course, Zamzam, inshallah, we'll discuss about that when we discuss about Safa and Marwa. So, I'm praying 2 rak'ah salah behind maqam Ibrahim, designating Ibrahim alayhi salam as my imam. Who is Ibrahim? He has been described to be in Surah Mubarakah, Nahl, chapter 16, verse number 120.

And this ayah is quoted in this book also. إِنَّ إِبْرَاهِيمَ كَانَ أُمَّةً. Surely Ibrahim alayhi salam, one person, he was a whole ummah. He had so many beautiful godly qualities which all the nation combined did not have them, but he had it in one person. كَانَ أُمَّةً. And therefore he was made the imam. So though he was alone in Makkah, but he was as big as a nation, as good as a nation. VP, qanitan lillah. He was totally obedient and submissive to God. Remember, he's my imam. These are the qualities I should aspire for. Hanifan. He was always moving in his life away from extremism towards the middle path of tawheed. Walam yaku min al mushrikeen. Not even for a moment did he give any worth or value or attention to any power other than God. He was not a mushrik. Neither in his du'as was he a mushrik, nor in his faith was he a mushrik, in his ibadah or in his tijara. In none of his aspects of his life was he a mushrik. This is what I'm aspiring for. He's my imam. I'm praying behind him. Shakiran li an'umi. And he was always thankful to whatever blessings he got from God. Ijtabahu. Therefore he became mujtaba, the chosen one by God. Wahadahu ila siratim mustaqim. And God then guided him to the straight path of Islam. Wa ataynahu fid dunya hasana. And therefore we rewarded him, and therefore we also seek that reward. We gave him hasana in the dunya. Wa innahu fil akhirah lamina salihin. And surely in the akhirah he will be raised to the high rank of the purest, righteous people. Thumma awhayna ilayka an ittabi' millata Ibrahim hanifa. O Prophet, then we instructed you, follow this, the path of this man. And this is what we have come to do in Hajj. So incidentally, one of the zikrs we do at the entrance of Masjid al-Haram is As-salamu ala Ibrahim Khalilillah. One of the zikr we do is mustahab when you reach between Rukn Yamani and Hajar Aswad to say Rabbana atina fid dunya hasana. This Rabbana atina fid dunya hasana has been elaborated in the hadith to mean, O Lord, give me a body which is patient and enduring of pain. Ibadah, sometimes the nature of the ibadah is such that we have to undergo pain. I have to be tolerant and enduring. Give me that body. Give me lisan and zakira. Give me a tongue which is always remembering you. Wa qalban shakira. Give me a heart which is always thankful of you. Wa zawja saliha. Give me a spouse who is righteous. Wa dhurriya tayyiba. And give me a progeny who is good. Wa rizqan halalan wasi'a. Give me wealth. Give me umran tawila, mubaraka. Give me long life. And of course in the akhirah, give me the in the dunya, give me Rabbi ij'alli lisana sidq fil akhirin. O Allah, make my name respected and respectable, not only in my time but for all times. That means give me honor and prestige in my lifetime and beyond my lifetime. This is the hasana. Rabbana atina fid dunya hasana. How do I get this comprehensive reward? By following the sunnah of Ibrahim and praying behind Maqam Ibrahim alayhi salam. So we have finished the rituals about Salatul Tawaf. The next is about Sa'i. But before I go to that, there have been some questions. Let me quickly respond to them and then we'll go to the rulings about Sa'i. The question which came from the ladies section is, in our ihram, when we are supposed to make the ghusl of ihram, what niyat should we make, wajib or mustahab? Yes, the hajj is wajib, but the ghusl is mustahab. So ghusl of ihram is not wajib. In the case of hijab, because women don't have any specific unstitched dress they have to wear. They wear the same dress, valid for salah, valid for ihram. Is it okay to wear a

Fire, which is with some decoration. No. Any hijab has to be unattractive. Can we wear socks in tawaf and shoes and slippers? No, the ihram for the ladies is not restrictive. They are allowed to wear socks. They are allowed to wear shoes which covers their full feet. Or they are allowed to wear slippers. Lakini, so long as they are with women, they can keep their feet open. But if they are in front of namahram, let's say they go for tawaf, there now it becomes wajib, as part of hijab, to cover their feet with socks. What about the shoes color? It should not be attractive. Color of socks is printed. No, it should not be attractive. It's part of hijab. During tawaf, is it allowed all us ladies or a group of ladies, we move together so that we don't get crushed by the males? Inshallah, those males who are coming, they will be angelic and they will be respectful and they shall not push you. But no, if you decide to go as a group, no problem. Provided as a group, you observe the rules of tawaf, of, let's say, orientation and movement within the limits. Is it, if I've done wudu with the niyat of mustahab wudu, and then I want to go to do tawaf, which is wajib tawaf, is that valid? It's just like salah. I've done wudu for, let's say, reciting the Quran or touching the Quran. It's mustahab, not wajib. And now the time of salah comes in. If I'm in the state of tahara and it has not been broken, with the same mustahab wudu, I can pray the wajib salah. Likewise for tawaf, you did the wudu for something mustahab, you want to now proceed for tawaf, which is wajib, no problem. You can do that with a mustahab wudu. What if the wudu breaks in tawaf, but there's no place for wudu for the ladies? I think you'll have to ask the ladies' guide and volunteer, but I was told that near the Masjid al-Haram, at one point, there is a place where wudu can be done. So just ask the experienced volunteers, they will guide you. You may not need to go all the way outside the Masjid al-Haram to the washroom area to renew your wudu. Can I recite du'as in tawaf from my phone? No problem. The salat of tawaf behind Maqam Ibrahim, if I don't get a place exactly behind, can I go a little further away? No problem. You can go a little to behind and right, behind and left, no problem. So you can come behind. You can come behind exactly straight behind Maqam Ibrahim. Ideally, if you can do that, very nice, not difficult. All you have to do is just go and stand somewhere near a person who is already praying salah, wait for a few moments. Once they finish, request them to move and you can occupy that space. So straight away behind Maqam Ibrahim, or a little behind and to the left, or a little behind and to the right, no problem. So long as this area is occupied by people who are praying salah behind Maqam Ibrahim, that is acceptable. But if the crowd extends and now you're here, that will not be considered behind Maqam Ibrahim now. So just a little to the left, a little to the right, behind Maqam Ibrahim, that is acceptable. Next question is, if there is a mixture of men and women in Salatul Tawaf, no problem. In the daily salah in our own masjid or in our own private homes, standing of the male near the female is not allowed. But exception is Masjid al-Haram for the Salatul Tawaf. Next question, if a break is allowed between Salatul Tawaf and Sa'i. This is what I'm going to explain now.
So,

0: having completed Salatul Tawaf, our next wajib act in the Umrah. Sorry, yes. Yes, yes. Alayhi salam. So the question is, the wudu is broken in Tawaf and I need to renew my wudu, and the nearest place is the Zamzam water. Zamzam water, if the authorities have designated it to be only for drinking, you will not be allowed to use it for renewing your wudu. You may perhaps take it for drinking and maybe drink some of it. The remaining is your wish how you want to use it. You may perhaps use that extra for wudu. Yeah, so you have collected it for the purpose of drinking, and then you say, I don't want to drink so much, and you use the remaining for your wudu, could be acceptable. But it's better to avoid that, because I'm being told that there is a place for wudu inside the Masjid al-Haram. You don't need to go out. So you just need to know where it is. Yes. So what are you suggesting if the wudu area is under construction? What do we do? You carry your own water, extra bottle. Sawa. I think that's the best solution. Have your own water bottle ready. Question about mu'alat. Mu'alat means continuity between the rounds of the tawaf. Yes, it is wajib, but you're allowed to break the tawaf for different reasons. It could be for an essential task, it could be for a non-essential task, it could be for joining the prayers. It could be for no reason, you're allowed to. But that break between the rounds for no reason at all should not be more than a few minutes, 5 minutes or so, such that the continuity is not broken. If it becomes longer, and especially if you walk out, Hazrat Ayatollah Sistani, Hafidhahullah, says that the tawaf will break if you stop and then you start walking away from the tawaf area. Let's say you go to Masjid Haram. Nowadays, Al Bayt is not there. Let's say you go till Al Bayt and get your sandwich and you come back. No, your continuity has been broken. So that tawaf is now broken. You have to restart. Yes. So namaz, we explained that if you have to take a break for the sake of salah, you're allowed to stop wherever you are, even before the fourth round, even after the fourth round. Just mentally mark that point where you stopped. Pray the salah, mustahab to pray in jama'ah, mustahab to pray awwal waqt. Once the salah is finished and the space now is available to resume tawaf, you go and resume the tawaf from that point where you stopped for the sake of salah, even if it is before the third round, no problem. I cannot hear properly. Can you just repeat the question, what he's doing? Yeah, what he's saying? Yeah. So if I've understood your question correctly, something happened during tawaf and najasat came to you because of somebody else.
1: He started bleeding.
0: Oh, the person started bleeding. Possible, yes. Yeah, so you get injured during the process of tawaf and you start bleeding. No. Body becoming najis, ihram dress becoming najis, tawaf is

0: not valid anymore. Immediately mark that point, stop. If at that point itself you can somehow clean it, so let's say you have tissues with you and you stop the bleeding, if you can do it, you must do it there and then resume once the bleeding has been arrested. Let's say it's only the body. But no, it's not the body. Even the dress has become najis. No, then there is no option but to come out of the tawaf area, go and cleanse your ihram dress, or if you have a spare ihram dress, or somebody else has finished his tawaf, you give your najis ihram to him, take his pure ihram for your tawaf, come back and resume your tawaf.
1: What did you finish?
0: Sorry? Yeah, so if you see the najasa in your ihram dress, then the question is, before starting the ihram, the tawaf, were you aware of this or not? So there are three scenarios. Either you were aware or you were not aware, or you forgot about it. Different rulings will apply for these three scenarios. So if it happened in such a way that before you started the tawaf, you are sure there was no najasa on your body, no najasa on your dress, and then you saw the najasa after the tawaf, you're not sure whether it happened during tawaf, it happened after tawaf, that you ignore. No, situation number two is, you knew something happened and it became najis, and you said, inshallah, I'll clean it by the time I reach Masjid al-Haram, and you forgot. That also is forgiven. Scenario three is, it was there, you said, I will do it. Umefanya uzembe, you became negligent. Due to negligence, sasa unakumbuka. Nenda karudie. Because you could have cleaned and you didn't clean. Therefore, you must redo the tawaf with tahara. Tame manager mane kan ma baris tame baju ma also will be better. Sorry for that. Yes. Yes. Okay. He's saying that during the tawaf push, somehow the loin cloth becomes loose and gets off, and now I'm exposed. What do we do? No, covering off the private parts is wajib during tawaf. It's not necessary that the loincloth should be from the navel till the knee. The important thing is the private parts have to be covered. So if you can quickly take off your shoulder cloth and instead use it as your loincloth, and if you can't get an extra piece from somewhere, you do the tawaf with an open chest. That is no problem. It doesn't invalidate the tawaf. So now this individual, alhamdulillah, has finished the tawaf and the salatul tawaf, and now they want to proceed for the next wajib act in the umrah, which is the sa'i between Safa and Marwa. This duty is mentioned in the Quran, in Surah Mubarakah Baqarah, a couple of nights before Hajji recited it for us, Surah Baqarah, Ayah 158, Allah declares, Inna Safa. Sorry, we have this model here.

So, this one here is Safa. This is Marwa, the model. Sorry. No, it's okay. I just want to very briefly show. So the ayah of the Quran says, "Inna Safa wal Marwata min sha'airillah." These are sha'ira. Sha'ira is a landmark, something which is a sign of something else. These are signs.

the sa'i between the two. The Prophet sallallahu alayhi wa alayhi, in the 10th year of Hijrah, once he finished Salat al-Tawaf, he went to Zamzam, drank a little, splashed a little on his body, made this dua, mustahab. It's there in your guidebooks. I'm skipping the mustahab part. He then proceeded to the Mount of Safa and he climbed it and he prayed. There are du'as to be prayed, there are zikr to be made, there are surahs to be recited. These are all mustahab. And then he said, Abda'u bima bada Allahu bihi. Now I will do the sa'i between Safa and Marwa from that point where Allah started himself. Allah could have said, Innal marwata was Safa min sha'airillah. But no, Allah said, Innal Safa wal marwata min sha'airillah. I will start from that mount where Allah himself has started to mention in the Quran. So, to come to the Mount of Safa is a necessary, obligatory act, which is so important. It's a pillar of the Umrah. It's a pillar of the Hajj. It's mentioned in the Quran. And Sa'i is one of those unique ibadah in the Hajj which cannot be repeated. You know, tawaf, after wajib tawaf, you can come back and do mustahab tawaf. Salatul tawaf, after wajib salatul tawaf, you can come back and do mustahab salatul tawaf. But there is no mustahab sa'i. There's only one during the Umrah tamattu' and the second one during Hajj tamattu'. No more. Unless, of course, later on you come back and want to do Umrah mufrada. So this sa'i is very important. It's a pillar of Hajj and Umrah. If a person skips it forgetfully, it's rukn, wajib rukni. Even forgetfully you miss it, samahani, your Hajj is batil, your Umrah is batil. So it's a very important act of ibadah. Once we reach there, we make the niyyah that I'm going to perform 7 rounds from Safa to Marwa as part of my wajib duty of Umrah Tamattu' as part of Hajjatul Islam Qurbatan ila Allah. If you are doing it as for yourself, or if you are doing it on behalf of somebody, then mention it in your niyyah that this is niyaba on behalf of somebody else. When am I supposed to perform this? Meaning that, is there a time gap which is permissible after completion of tawaf and salatul tawaf, or no? Just like salatul tawaf, it had to be done immediately after completion of tawaf. No gap allowed, except for that time necessary to be able to locate a place behind Maqam Ibrahim. No, here gap is allowed. So this question of muwalat, am I allowed to rest for a few minutes in between tawaf? No problem, you're allowed to rest. But after completion of salatul tawaf, you can rest for even longer time. Couple of hours, half a day, whole day, you can rest, no problem. The only restriction is you must perform the sa'i after completion of salatul tawaf before the next day's sunrise. So let's say you started your umrah around sunrise on arrival, and then you finish before Zuhr your tawaf and salatul tawaf, and then you went back to your building, or you went for a stroll, or you went to relax, no problem. You can come back at night, you can come back at Isha time, you can come back at Sahar time, you can come back till Fajr time, but enough time before sunrise to be able to complete the sa'i. If for whatever reason, no justifiable reason, a person has become sick, sawa, he has to be attended to, he has to take medication, he has to rest, that's a genuine valid excuse. But no, with no valid excuse, you postpone the sa'i to beyond the next day's sunrise, then you have to come back whenever you're still in ihram, come back whenever and restart tawaf, salatul tawaf and sa'i. So gap is allowed, but with limitations. What is the niyyah? The ayah said that
من حج أو اعتمر. Because this is Sha'air Allah, we say that I'm doing this in obedience to God's command.

order to win his pleasure and the reward that he has promised, and to avoid the punishment in case if I disobey the master of the universe. This should be the niyyah, qurbatan ilallah. Should I be in the state of wudu? Lots of questions being asked about tawaf and salatul tawaf. No, wudu is not required for the validity of sa'i. However, there should be no najasa on the body or on the ihram. But you don't necessarily need to be in the state of wudu. Even during the 7 rounds, your wudu is broken. You don't need to renew it immediately. Better to do so, but not necessary. Sorry? Oh, yes, yes. Gap for the purpose of wudu is permissible. The question came about, God forbid, you got pushed and your loincloth got loose and your private parts were exposed. In the case of tawaf, covering the private parts is wajib. If you don't do it, your tawaf is batil. In the case of sa'i, it doesn't break the sa'i, but it is haram, obviously, not to cover the private parts. Important point to note is that in sequence, sa'i can only be done after completion of salatul tawaf. And just like in tawaf, you need to do 7 rounds with muwalat, continuity. You also need to maintain the continuity between the rounds. In the case of tawaf, we begin at Hajar al-Aswad and we move in an anti-clockwise direction till we reach back to Hajar al-Aswad. That's round one. In sa'i, 1 round is not Safa to Marwa, Marwa to Safa. 1 round of the 7 rounds is Safa to Marwa. 2nd round is Marwa to Safa. Unfortunately, in one of the past years, somebody did not know the masala, forgot the masala. He came back to the building, he says, I'm exhausted. 14 rounds. I said, Murabbi, Hajji, 14 rounds. He says, yeah, one complete round is Safa, Marwa, Marwa, Safa. No, it's Safa to Marwa round one, Marwa to Safa round two. Therefore, the 7th round ends at Marwa, not at Safa. So, counting of the round should be proper. Am I required to climb on the mountain? No, not required. Mustahab, yes, but not wajib. Wajib is to do the sa'i or the tawaf, to and from movement, between the two mountains. But in order to make sure that the earliest space, the closest space to the bottom of the mountain of Safa, I have begun my round, it's important to climb a little on the mountain. Which is like, I have to make wudu and wash my hands from the elbow to the fingertips. To make sure I've covered the whole of the elbow, I begin a little above the elbow. Likewise here, to make sure I've actually begun from the bottom of Safa Mount, I go a little on the mount to make sure I've begun in the right way. To climb higher, mustahab, there is some du'as and zikr and surahs to be recited. Once I reach Marwa, same thing. I can stop just at the bottom of the Marwa mountain, but better climb a little, then take your turn back. Again, at Marwa, mustahab to do some zikr, some dua, some recitation. The movement between Safa and Marwa, is there any particular style of movement which is recommended? I was asked in one of the previous sessions, can we trot and jog and run? So the movement between Safa and Marwa has to be the normal conventional walking. Yes, there is one point where trotting and moving a little faster is recommended, but not wajib. Recommended on gents, not on ladies. And there, you will see, literally the same way that you see here, these pillars, there are pillars between Safa and Marwa, and between, in one sector, you will see green.

green lights at two points. When you reach those green lights, it's mustahab to trot. It's known as harwala. Mustahab, not wajib. Lakini, what is wajib is orientation, facing the opposite mountain, meaning that once you come down from Safa, you have to face Marwa and move towards Marwa. So if you turn your face to the right or to the left and you're moving from Safa to Marwa, a little movement to the right, a little movement to the left, provided the front of your body is facing the opposite mountain, is acceptable. But if you start moving, where's my friend? Haji, where are you? So say you're moving like a crab. You're moving front, your body is side, and your eyes are back. This is a crab movement. This is not sa'i between Safa and Marwa. Must be careful. Oh, but we were together. Oh, those ladies said we want to move as a group. Suddenly we find one or two are missing. So we started looking for them. Stop your sa'i at that point. Turn as much as you want to the right, to the left, behind. Look for them, locate them. And once they join you, come back with your right orientation. Resume your sa'i. But of course, the number of minutes of stop should be a few minutes, not very long. Am I allowed to stop for drinking water? No problem. You'll find on the way there are caskets of Zamzam. You can stop there. Aha! When you stop, be careful. One extra step and your sa'i is batil that round. Don't take an extra step, meaning that I came halfway and here is the water station of Zamzam. I stop here. I mentally mark that point. I proceed to the drinking station, I drink, and then I come back a few steps before where I had stopped, and I make niyyah that I'm resuming from the point where I'd stopped. Lakini, person came here, took a detour, and then in the water station he walked, and then he came out and he continued. If the water station is counted as outside the mounts of Safa and Marwa, then this round he has missed a few steps. Ow! He finishes drinking, goes back, and a few steps behind the point where he had stopped, he starts resuming. He has added a few steps now. That is not permissible. To reduce steps, not allowed. To add steps, not allowed. Solution is wherever you stop, mentally mark it. And your niyyah should be, I'll go a little behind that point and resume walking with the niyyah that I'm resuming from the point where I had actually stopped. Once the seven rounds are over, you come back to Marwa. And at Marwa, now your sa'i of the seven rounds is complete and your duty of Safa Marwa is completed. The problem is, and we had this, one of the past years, you are entering the area for Safa Marwa and the authorities, they block you. They don't allow you to go and do sa'i on the ground floor. They force you either to go in the basement or they force you to go to the first floor. And the gap between ground floor and first floor is huge. And a second floor. Question. In tawaf, I was not allowed to make tawaf on the first floor. Kwa nini? Kwa sababu, the first floor was considered to be above the roof of the Kaaba. Same reason here. If the first floor of the mas'a is the area of sa'i between Safa and Marwa. If the first floor is above the two mountains, then no. You're making sa'i between the space above the mountains, not between the two mountains. Batil. What if you are forced to go underground? Because a mountain, the Quran describes a mountain as Rawasi. Rawasi is a peg. A peg has got an outer portion above the earth and then a root of the mountain under the earth. That is part of the mountain, is under the earth.
So if a basement has been dug, one floor, two floors, three

three floors into the basement. Because it is between the roots of the mountains of Safa and Marwa, the fuqaha say, no problem, you can do sa'i between the roots of the mountain because they're considered as part between Safa and Marwa. First floor, if in the expansion project, the mountain was much taller and they chopped it off. So actually, the space where the mountain is no longer, but it was there, if that is established, then no problem. You can do sa'i on the first floor between the two mountains. Lakini sasa nani yupo mzee hapa hai ambao wameone ile urefu wa mlima imefika wapi? Haji sahib, elo kukeshe tame yada. First floor new level, is it as high in the past that the first floor was between the two mountains? Yeah. Okay. Yeah. Yes. Yeah. Yes. Yes. G. Yeah. Yes. Okay. So Haji here, with his experience of decades of doing Hajj, he's found a solution for the problem whereby if you're blocked from going for sa'i on the ground floor and you're forced to go to the first floor, and first floor sa'i is not valid. So either ground floor or basement. So one solution is go to the basement. Another solution is wait. Because typically of crowds, anywhere, be it tawaf, be it salatul tawaf, be it later on in Hajj Tamattu, crowds come in waves. Huge crowd, huge groups, they will come, they'll move away, a space is created, and una peña tena ndani. Just watch, this is crowd psychology. So Hajj is saying, you wait, if you are being blocked from going to the ground floor, they're forcing you to go to the first floor, wait, you're not in a hurry. You have several days before you're going to proceed to Arafah for Hajj Tamattu. Wait, in some couple of hours, they'll open up the way. And then he's telling us of a route to take. Now, that, inshallah, once we reach there, they will explain the details of the routes. So either ask the police, the askari, show me the basement, or no, wait till they open the way for the ground floor. Yes, please. The police don't show. The cleaners. The cleaners, okay. Okay. So the most helpful guides there are the cleaners. And probably they don't necessarily speak Arabic. They'll speak with you the language that you understand. So it should not be a problem doing sa'i on the ground floor or to go on the basement. Having completed the sa'i on the proper floor, this is important because we had one of the years, unfortunately, somebody who did it wrong. They went to the first floor thinking that it's allowed. And we did not know till after they entered into the ihram of Hajj Tamattu. So your Umrah Tamattu is batil. How can you do Hajj Tamattu now? It's sequential. You can't go to sajda before ruku. You can't do Salatul Asr before Salatul Dhuhr. But Salatul Dhuhr was batil. The Umrah Tamattu became batil. And it was a big problem. So one general advice is once you complete the rituals, and if it's the first time and you have any doubt, just go and check with the volunteers or check with the others, check with the scholars that you have done it properly. Regarding stopping the sa'i in between, let's suppose you chose the wrong time, meaning that it was overlapping with the salah time, and the adhan came, everybody stops. Because salah is not only prayed in the mataf area or in the shaded areas of the Masjid Haram, even those in sa'i will stop, and you'll find there are these marked stripes on the ground to indicate where is the qibla. So you are forced to stop. No problem. Just mentally mark that point where you're stopping. Because it's for salah, no problem. There's no question of half the round or more.

More than four rounds, no. Wherever you are, stop, pray your salah, and then continue with the sa'i. Just like tawaf, if you forget or if you have doubt about the number of rounds, tawaf batil, sa'i batil. So make sure you are mentally alert, you're focused, you have your zikr, you have your dua, you have your tasbih, you have your ring, whatever counter, minder, reminder, whatever other methods you can think of to ensure that you know the number of rounds. Question: what is the significance of doing sa'i, spiritual significance? I will just discuss that. I'm just taking a pause here. There will be no disruption in mu'alat, inshallah. Any questions, clarifications you may want? Sorry? I will discuss taqsir, but I just want, if there are questions about sa'i. Any clarifications for sa'i? I missed out one very important point, and that is, just like Haji Sahib is telling us that he's been for Umrah and Hajj for decades, recently, a few years ago, what happened is they've expanded the corridor between Safa and Marwa. So if, let's say, this is the original, they've made it double. So now, literally, when you go to Safa, the movement from Safa to Marwa covers the corridor of Marwa to Safa. The expansion has taken place outside. So let's say, original Safa Marwa was this much, from the door to these pillars. Half of the corridor was Safa to Marwa, the other half was Marwa to Safa. Now they've expanded it almost double. This whole has become Marwa to Safa. This half has now become Safa to Marwa. The ayah says, "Inna Safa wal Marwata min sha'airillah, faman hajja aw i'tamara fala junaha alayhi an yattawafa bihima." You have to do tawaf between the two mountains. Sure, extension into space. A new artificial mountain has been created there to tell you that that is Safa to Marwa. Question: what do I do there? Because this corridor now is only Marwa to Safa, original one, near the masjid. The one outside the masjid has been expanded to create the new Safa to Marwa. Answer: history is important. If historically, at least part of the extension is within that original mountain Safa Marwa, make sure you do your sa'i as close as possible to the middle part of the current expansion. You're safe. Safest is to to go in that middle corridor where the wheelchairs are taken. In the past, they used to allow. Now they're very strict. The police will stop any walking pedestrian, pilgrim in that middle space. Only wheelchairs are allowed. Solution is go on the extension side, but be as close as possible to the middle, and you would have done your duty. Yes, please. No, climbing is not necessary. In the past, climbing was possible. Now they've put a glass shield. At Safa, there's a glass shield. At Marwa, there's a glass shield. You can't touch the mountain anymore. Lakini, once you reach there, you will see everything is marbled. Once you reach near Safa, the marble has a gradient. It'll take you a little up. That gradient actually was the mountain which has been cleared and converted into a marbled ascent. Likewise in Marwa, it was a rough, rocky terrain before. Now they have smoothened it and they've put marble over it, and you'll find there's a little gradient, upward gradient. There, you're actually climbing the mountain, no problem. So whether you like it or not, the
current

construction is such that you will be climbing the mountain, but in a very modernistic way of having a marbled path. In the past, it was dangerous to climb on a rocky mountain. Okay, just a quick reminder about the significance of the sa'i between Safa and Marwa. So like I said, that the whole of the Hajj, construction of the Kaaba, the calling for Hajj, the entering into Ihram, this is all Sunnah of Ibrahim alayhi salam, making tawaf around the Kaaba, including Hijr Ismail, praying Salatul Tawaf behind Maqam Ibrahim, going to Zamzam. All of these are related to the history of Nabi Ibrahim alayhi salam and Ismail. One person who is missing throughout is Bi Hajar. However, the tawaf very silently includes respect to her, because we're not allowed to make tawaf inside Hijr Ismail, where she's buried, and the other children of Ismail alayhi salam and some of the Anbiya. So already tawaf respects her, but silently. Sa'i, different reasons have been mentioned in the riwayah. But one of the reasons mentioned is historically Bi Hajar was left behind by Nabi Ibrahim in a barren, empty, dry, desolate land where there was no water, or very limited water, or whatever water supply they brought, or maybe the little rain that they managed to collect water during the rainy period. So after some time it becomes dry and there's no access to water, and then the small baby Ismail becomes thirsty and she cannot supply him. And therefore, in her desperate struggle to try to locate at a distance whatever source of water she could find, she climbs up, because that will give her a better perspective. I don't know, maybe she was looking for some animals or birds, because if there's water, they would be going to that water hole. She saw nothing. So then she wants a different perspective and she goes to Marwa. Again, she makes the effort and doesn't see anything. Basi, tukai hapa, Mwenyezi Mungu ametukadiria bahati mbaya. Basi, tutafariki karibu na nyumba yake. This mentality of ni bahati mbaya, that is not Hajj. Hajj teaches us, we haji, mshifanya tawaf, mwesali, sasa hebu ni kufundishe. You will face challenges in life, shortages in life, deprivations in life, trouble in life, afflictions in life. Try to look for a solution. You did it once, nati tato, unati karishakto. Janab, there is a lady, she could do better than you. She went for a second time. Bi Hajar, with all due respect, why are you going a second time? You've already been there once, there was nothing. No, God is the one who created me. God is the one who sustains me. God is the one who brought me. I didn't come here by myself. The instruction came to my husband, Ibrahim alayhi salam, and he's the one who brought me here. And he ordered us to be settled here. So this is a temporary test. I'm going to look for it. God, the All-Merciful One, will provide. And she does that with total reliance on God, that God will provide. How? Sijui, me, the only thing I can do is try to look for it. This is the only way I know. Now, apparently she doesn't dig. Interesting. One way would be, why are you rushing between mountains? Go and dig, you'll find some, you'll dig a well. Says, in a desert, it's probably unlikely that you can find water by digging. You'll just waste your opportunity and energy and not get it. Probably that's the reason she doesn't dig. The important thing we learn from her is that she continuously struggles, and she relies on God. In this ayah which Maulana recited, there is a similar ayah which teaches us why we should rely on

God, الذي خلق السماوات والأرض وما بينهما في ستة أيام ثم استوى على العرش. Allah is the one who created the heavens, and He sends rain down from the heavens, and He created the earth, and there's water hidden inside the earth. So the ayah says, "Tawakkal 'ala Allah." Tawakkal kwanini 'ala al-hayy alladhi la yamut. The ever-living, who gives life to everything else, rely on Him. Do your part, do your struggles, and after doing all your struggles, ask Him for help, and the help will come. In Surah Mubarakah, Talaq, Allah says that وَمَنْ يَتَّقِ اللَّهَ يَرْزُقْهُ يَجْعَلْ لَهُ مَخْرَجًا وَيَرْزُقْهُ مِنْ حَيْثُ لَا يَحْتَسِبْ. Allah will provide rizq from a place they never even thought of. And she got the water from the feet of Ismail alayhi salam by miracle. Miracle is unexpectedly it came. Miracle is it is flowing from that time till the Prophet's time. Miracle is it is flowing till today. Miracle is it is flowing not only to feed Ismail. Miracle is it is flowing to feed all the Hujjaj who are growing in number. Fihi ayatum bayyinat, Allah says. This is one of the miracles which inshallah we will go and witness. So inshallah we come out of Sa'i with the spirit of struggle and effort and sacrifice and helping others and not allowing the needy people, helpless people to be disappointed, because we want to connect to the power which is unlimited. Finally, after completion of Sa'i at Marwa, now the next wajib duty is Taqsir. Taqsir is trimming, shortening, trimming the hair. For ladies, obviously, it's the hair of the head. For gents, it can be trimming the hair of the head or the beard or the mustache. Just a small clip with the niyyah that I am doing taqsir as part of my umrah tamattu', as part of hajjatul islam, qurbatan ila Allah, in obedience to God's command and to avoid His displeasure. Trimming requires mkasi. Hey, Shehe, nimesahau, sijaleta mkasi. So, there's nobody around. All are strangers. Lakini, kidevu changu, naweza nikaitafuna kidogo, a few hair I can remove. Au, I can pluck. Yes, this is hair removal. Yes, this is shortening. Yes, this is cutting. But not the way the Sharia requires, which is kwa mkasi. So, even if you did it, you're still in ihram, haji. Ebu tulipe kidogo. Tunaomba sadaka. So, make sure you have the scissors. No, borrow it from somebody. No, wait till you return back to the building and take your own scissors and trim yourself. No, haji, sheh, nimetoka, I saw a barber. Haji, haji, aye, aye, aye. Oh, I said, good, he's going to do it for me. I went there, he says, haji, aapko behtareen hairdressing thing. And he shaved my head. Oh, he shaved your head after Umrah Tamattu, before Haji Tamattu. No, my friend, $230. The penalty is a sheep for shaving. The duty is not shaving after Umrah Tamattu. The duty is trimming, shortening, not shaving of the head. Yes, other mazhabs may allow, but the mazhabs of Ahlul Bayt alayhi salam doesn't allow it. Do I necessarily need to trim at Marwa? No, not necessary. You can walk out of the Masjid al-Haram, go and look for scissors, or no, wait till you get back to the building, no problem. But the only thing you have to be careful is, you're still in ihram. So if entering into ihram, labbaik Allahumma labbaik, was like takbiratul ihram, taqsir is assalamu alaykum wa rahmatullah of the salah.

The moment salam inside salah breaks the salah, haram. You know the end of salah. Taqsir and plucking and trimming and removing hair inside ihram, haram. Doesn't end your ihram. Your ihram will end after sa'i and trimming. Once you do that, all your restrictions of ihram become halal. One quick reminder, which I've mentioned before and I'm repeating again. You reach Marwa, you are ready to trim, you have the scissors. Oh no, you have borrowed scissors. Oh no, the Haji is lending you his scissors. Haji, I'm in a hurry. Half an hour I'm waiting. I did it finish before you. Trim me first, then trim yourself. In ihram, you're not allowed to trim yourself, not allowed to trim somebody else. Haram. So like they say in the plane, first attend to yourself before you attend to the other passenger. Here, trim yourself before you trim somebody else. Question: what is the spiritual significance of trimming? When we did the ghusl of ihram, when we shaved or trimmed our extra hair in before entering into ihram, there was a dua to be recited which said that, "Oh Lord, I am removing that hair on my skin whereby I may have sinned before you. I'm now beginning a journey where I will now be controlled totally by your commands, with taqwa, with the restrictions of ihram. For your pleasure, I will not commit any sins." In that period of time, in the time of the Prophet sallallahu alaihi wa alayhi, between Miqat and Masjidul Haram and Tawaf and Sa'i, it took 8 days. Now we'll finish in 8 hours or 16 hours or 24 hours. But still, some growth takes place. It's as if to indicate, I'm a new person, I'm shedding off my old personality. This is a sign of me being a new Hajji, a forgiven, newborn Hajji through the process of taqsir. There may be other reasons, inshallah we'll discuss it later. With this, we say that Hajji, Mabruk, Sa'i Mashkur we say, or Zam Maqfur we say, your sins are forgiven inshallah, we pray. We pray your efforts are accepted by Allah. Amal Maqbool. I would like to end with just one recommendation. Hazrat Ayatollah Sistani, Hafidhullah, in one of the advice that he gave to pilgrims, there are several of them. One of them, he says that, beware, after you finish an act of worship, don't be proud to think that, oh, you're the best of the people, you have done everything right and everything is accepted. Be fearful that perhaps you've made some mistake, this shortcoming, deficiency, and be always humbly asking God for giving His grace and generosity and accepting your defective act. And he quotes this ayah from the Quran, which is in Surah Mu'minun, where Allah says, وَالَّذِينَ يُؤْتُونَ مَا آتَوْا. They're the ones who perform whatever they do, or they give whatever they donate. وَقُلُوبُهُمْ وَجِلَهُ. But their hearts are trembling. أَنَّهُمْ إِلَىٰ رَبِّهِمْ رَاجِعُونَ. That they are the ones who are ultimately going to return to their Lord, and their Lord knows their outer actions, their Lord knows their inner actions, their Lord knows where ulikuwa unaibia ibia, uliambiwa usimwangalie na mahram, ulikuwa unaibia ibia, sasa unadai kwamba zambul makfur haj mabrur. Be always asking for His grace and mercy to accept whatever deficiencies you have done. The ayah, Allah doesn't quote it, but the next ayah is about sa'i. Ulaika yusari'una fil khairat. These are the ones who do the sa'i and the struggle and the striving for achieving the best of the good deeds. Let's pray to Allah for tawfiq. We become newborn after the Umrah Tamattu'. Any questions, any clarifications? Yes, please. I can't hear you. My apologies. If you can just come a little.

0: طواف النساء no, it's part of عمرة مفردة, not part of عمرة تمتع. This is تمتع. You're allowed متعة. متعة means all the restrictions, you're allowed to enjoy them after completion of تقصير. There is no طواف النساء. Sorry, I saw another hand and... Sorry? No, he's asking about which one. He's asking about Tawaf al-Nisa after Umrah Tamattu. Ausio. Oh, yes, yes. There is Tawaf al-Nisa after the Ihram of Hajj Tamattu, but not... That, inshallah, we will discuss in Makkah, the Ihram of Hajj Tamattu. So we pray to Allah that from now onwards, up until the time that we begin our journey, we shall be preparing ourselves, make sure our wealth is purified, make sure our character is purified. Of course, we have made sure our health is ready for the arduous task. And inshallah, with our niyyah and with our struggle, Allah will reward us even before we start the Hajj trip. Assalamu alaikum wa rahmatullah.
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1: This song is gonna try to make you cry. 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
1: الحمد